Yes, Love Me or Leave Me. There she is, Nina Simone, getting the show started as she does every Wednesday night. That is the name of this program, and that is Nina Simone, Love Me or Leave Me. All right, my name is Francesca, and I'll be here for the next 2 hours. We'll be all over the place. I have an interview coming up, so let's kick it off. We'll start tonight with Muddy Waters. Here he is, some of his best tracks between 1947 and 1956. I believe this one he recorded 1951. Here he is, Muddy Waters, a track called Honey Bee. Right here, Love Me or Leave Me, Radio Free Brooklyn.

You know I done enjoyed things that kings and queens will never have. In fact, kings and queens can't never get. And they don't even know about. And good times

Now look at here. I did not say I was a millionaire, but I said I have spent more money than a millionaire.

0: Part of the problem is, though, brothers, that any time there's been the attempts of ordinary people to engage in self-determination, they can get crushed by external nations. Look at U.S. policies toward Venezuela has been very, very ugly. Nicaragua in the same way. We saw that in so many other instances where countries try to engage in self-determination and they either get crushed, they either get coerced, and they end up oftentimes responding to that kind of authoritarian treatment. So we've never had a chance to really pull it off. So it's only been a movement so far. It's an attempt to resist the greed at the top, the racism, the sexism, the homophobia, the various ways in which humanity is violated rather than affirmed.
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0: what the women's movement is trying to do is create options so that it's fine and honorable and not ridiculed to remain single, to live in a group, to live with another person, to have children, not to have children. In an ideal world, we wouldn't have to speak of what would women do and what would men do. Aside from the isolated act of reproduction, we would be able to speak of individuals finally and what our real human potential is.
1: 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Oh, yeah.

0: Thank you.
1: You're all right, Bob. You're all right. Thank you very much.
2: All right, there's B.B. King and Bobby Bland. Feel So Bad. That was live from the album Together Again. Bobby Bland and B.B. King. From Big Mama Thornton, we heard Early One Morning Blues. She was also live. That was a single track, Early One Morning Blues. From Jimmy Reed, Baby What You Want Me to Do, from the album Found Love. And Elmore James, Dust My Broom, the classic from the album Shake Your Money Maker, the best of Elmore James. All right, let's take a minute. 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
3: Hello, y'all. Today, I want to talk about some serious issues in prison and out with the Ohio government. Now, I'm sure that some of these things may be happening in other states, but there's a lot of corruption in this state. First, I want to talk about incentive pay and other forms of state pay. In the state of Ohio, they give you jobs. Now, they have some jobs where you get what's called incentive pay, and that's where you get an extra $40 a month. Now, it's mandatory that they pay everybody $17 a month, but whenever you get incentive pay, you only get $15, plus the incentive pay might be $30 or $50. Now, here's the catch. You can work all month and work the jobs of three different people and work for 12 hours a day, and you're only going to make an extra $50 or $60. Some of the places might make $100 extra, but if you receive one sergeant's ticket, then they take your incentive pay and don't pay you. So what they've been doing now to save money is having people target anybody that have incentive pays, so therefore they'll write them some frivolous ticket that has nothing to do with anything, like your shirt wasn't tucked in. And even if it was tucked in, they'll still find you guilty. In my instance, I was having a conversation with another inmate, and a staff member overheard me talking to an inmate, and she wrote me a disrespect ticket. And in the ticket, she said that I said, these people are taking my rights. And I was referring to the court in a due process issue, but I was having a legal conversation with another inmate, and that's all I said. And she wrote me a ticket saying that I was saying staff was taking my rights, so she took it as disrespect, and that's the way she felt it was. And they found me guilty of the ticket and took my incentive pay. Well, the sergeant found me not guilty, and he was going to still pay me for the month. Well, right 2 days before incentive pay was supposed to go in, he was told that they didn't want to exceed the budget or whatever to reopen the ticket and find me guilty. Now, come to find out, this has been happening repeatedly to a lot of people. There's guys going 4 and 5 months without getting paid, and they have so many excuses. Now, this is just one of many things they do. Now, let's kick gears into another fraud that they do in the state of Ohio in prison. They have a thing called a tax budget spreadsheet where they receive tax dollars. Now, they say that they give us t-shirts, soap, toothpaste, and they receive money from taxpayers. And they have this spreadsheet that the governor and the director of prison sign off on. And within that, it has a whole layout of the things that they provide for inmates. Well, the thing is, they're not actually providing it. If you do not have an indigent status, which means you have under $9, which means you are in the hole, you have to be in the hole to be declared indigent. Those are the only inmates that receive free soap and toothpaste. And then it's state-issued stuff that's created in prison that nobody wants to use anyway. The point of what I'm getting at is they're receiving tax dollars for stuff that they're not giving inmates. This money goes into what they call a slush fund. At the end of the year, all of the administration and big rigs get to split this money up that isn't used that year. And Aramark for the food, the supervisors there that they don't use, they get to keep that money as a bonus. So what they're doing is they're getting all these tax dollars, they're putting it in these funds, and instead of giving it to us for what it's appropriated for, they keep it. Now, there's nothing we can do. They say it's non-grievable, it's already been decided by a designee. Now, I've tried to grieve these issues and raise them up, and they say that we are not allowed to legally challenge this because it's already been decided by their bosses. So basically, they can break the rules, break the law, steal and cheat, and as long as somebody signed off on it, it's considered what they call a policy that's legal.
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0: it's time to end the fossil fuel infrastructure. I mean, these people on this reservation, they don't have adequate infrastructure for their houses. They don't have adequate energy infrastructure. They don't have adequate highway infrastructure. And they're looking at a $3.9 billion pipeline that will not help them. It will only help oil companies. That's also why we're here. You know, we're here to protect this land.
1: 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So good.

0: A few minutes' research in any supermarket is enough to alarm the most stout-hearted customer. If a huge skull and crossbones were suspended above the insecticide department, the customer might at least enter it with the respect normally accorded to death-dealing materials. We spray our elms, and the following springs are silent of robin song, not because we sprayed the robins directly, but because the poison traveled, step by step, through the now familiar elm leaf earthworm robin cycle. These are matters of record, observable, part of the visible world around us. They reflect the web of life or death that scientists know as ecology.
1: Greetings and one love. This is Junior Marvin of the original Wailers, Bob Marley's Wailers. And you're listening to Francesca.
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0: Thank you so much for listening. You are tuned into Radio Free Brooklyn. My name is Francesca, and I'm so honored. I am so excited. We are joined here live on the phone with the one and only Kaya Blaze. Welcome to the show. Yeah.
1: Thank you. Thank you for having me on.
0: Yay. Oh, I'm so excited. Thank you for taking the time. You're such a beautiful artist. You know, I really love your work.
1: I appreciate that. Thank you.
0: Yeah. Where did it all start for you?
1: So I started writing. I was inspired by Soulja Boy when he dropped Crank That Soulja Boy. That was one of like the first songs that inspired me.
0: Awesome.
1: And also, like, I grew up watching 106 and Park a lot. So I started writing songs then, probably like 4 or 5 years old is where
0: wow.
1: I started out.
0: Aww. No, it's funny because that song, you like feel it. Like you can't help but move when you hear Soulja Boy. So I can feel
1: right.
0: it as like a kid. Yeah, that's awesome. That's awesome. And what does your process look like? Like, do you hear beats first? Do you hear lyrics?
1: It kind of depends. Usually I go with what I hear first, and like lyric wise. So I write some first and then try to find a beat, but it kind of varies now. Like I'll switch it up and find a beat first and then write to it.
0: So like each track is like a very organic process.
1: Yes, ma'am. Yeah. It just depends on, yeah, how I'm feeling or like really what, how the day flows. Like somebody might come to me with a beat and send it to me, and then I go from there and write. Or sometimes I go to the studio and just punch in and freestyle. So,
0: oh, I love it. Yeah. No, it's, you're truly an artist because it's like all the different like life, you know, like influence coming through you and like then going through all your filters. You know, whatever's happening in your life at that time and the people around you and the, you know, yeah. I love that. Is like it very therapeutic for you to make music?

0: like wanted to do this like for real, you know?
1: Because
0: you started so young. So I imagine it was just fun and like in your DNA and you just sort of love it, you know? And then at a certain point, it becomes a profession.
1: Right. So I kind of feel like I started taking it more serious. Like I started recording songs on my phone, like through my Apple. They weren't AirPods. They were just the regular headphones that you plugged into the phone. And I was recording on that and dropping my songs on SoundCloud. And I started getting like attention from people at school. They came up to me the next day and they were like, was that you singing that song? I'm like, yeah. And they were like, I didn't expect that, you know. And then I was just like, okay, they noticed it. So I kind of from that point started taking it serious, but I didn't really go to a real recording studio until like 2020. And it was actually during the pandemic when I started recording.
0: Wow. And going to studios. Amazing. Yeah. Because I imagine you had more time that you could like experiment more and try it out. I love that.
1: Yeah, most definitely.
0: Well, no, it's funny because I think, you know, once you start putting it out and you're making fans, they have expectations. I mean, now the pressure's on you to make more music because they're waiting for it.
1: Right.
0: Yeah. I love that. It's sort of like an accident that, I don't know, not an accident, but it's like serendipitous. You know, it's like a fate that, that it's moving forward. Yeah. Wait, I love it so much. And so when did you drop your album? So the album is called Blaze. It's outstanding. I mean, I love it. It really takes you on such a journey.
1: That was, I think, 20, let me go back. I think it was 2020 or 2021 when I dropped that. I know that was my first album, actually my only album that I've dropped. I appreciate that. But yeah, I did put a lot into that being my first album. And I was trying to go 420 theme-ish during that time, but I just wanted to make it more about my life and to let the fans in to know who I was as my first, you know, introduction.
0: Yeah, because I'll say, I mean, you have singles out and you collaborate with so many, you know, and you're featured on different tracks. But to like drop your full album. It's a big deal. It's awesome. I love it. And what was like the curation like of putting the music together?
1: I don't even know the word. I don't even know one word to just put on it. But I would say, for the most part, fun and a humbling experience, because there was a lot of things that I didn't know about recording music or, you know, just, you know, working and collabing with other people. You learn a lot about other people and yourself just doing music or just, you know, collaborating, doing anything. So,
0: yeah,
1: I would say that it was just a fun process. To put that together and just, you know, have a whole, I'll try to tell a story instead of just like dropping songs that just don't make sense. So that was an important part of the process for me too, was to put together like a storyline.
0: Yeah. No, I love it because you really take the listener on such a journey. And I imagine that's not easy because it's the order of the songs, it's the flow of the song. You know, I mean, there's like many layers to why it works. Yeah. How do you know it works? Like, what is that moment where you're like, I got it? That's a really hard question.
1: When I get that feedback. Yeah, it is kind of hard because it could be a few things. But I think for the most part for me is when I get that feedback. When they're like, yeah, that was, I heard your project and, you know, it was this song. I listened to it all the way through, no skips. Like, that means a lot to me when I hear people say, you know, no skips, because
0: yeah,
1: a lot of projects, I listen to myself and I'm like, yeah, I don't like this. No.
0: Yeah, next. I know. Well, and it's hard. People have like short attention spans. You know, people don't have time for like music they don't love right now. Yeah, yeah. So I think that is a very high compliment that they listen the whole journey. I mean, I do. Yeah. Oh, I love it.
1: Yeah, appreciate that.
0: And then what is it like, you know, to collaborate with someone? Because that's an entirely different process than when you have solo work.
1: Collaborating is, again, it's a different process. It varies because I have some features that I do, like we'll be all in the same room and we write together or we record together. And some of them, they'll send an open track. So I kind of like it better when we're all like, either in the same room or we got the same idea and then we go to the studio and bring it to life.
0: Yeah. Because magic happens.

0: you know, that you wouldn't expect, like different things when you're with different artists. Like it's a whole other magical process that happens when like creativity builds off creativity.
1: Facts, yeah, I agree with that.
0: Yeah, oh, I love it. And what does it look like? Like, I would love to be like a fly in the wall in the studio. Like, what does that process of sort of brainstorming look like?
1: I usually try to brainstorm before I get to the studio because your time when you get in there. So it's like.
0: Yeah.
1: I try to have it already. I at least have a hook ready. Is like how my process is. I go in there, at least have my hook in my first verse, and then like as I get the creative juices flowing and I'm feeling my vibe, I'll go ahead and I'll punch in the last verse or finish.
0: Yeah. No. That totally makes sense. That you would have like a super strong like framework, you know, and then Oh, I love it. I want to come to the studio. I love it.
1: Come on.
0: I know, it's so good. Do you have videos anywhere of you recording?
1: Yes, ma'am. Yeah, all my videos are available on YouTube. You can find me on there. Kaya Blaze, KYA space BLAZE.
0: Awesome.
1: I have a few music videos on there. Y'all can go check out. So whenever y'all got time, go do that.
0: Yay. Yeah. No, definitely. Everybody go do that. So we should hear some music. We should hear, we queued up No Feelings from the album. So this is off the album Blaze. What should we know? You know, what was the process of this song?
1: I think that was one of my breakup joints, if I'm not mistaken. It's one of my older singles. I know I dropped it a few years ago, but it's also one of my most streamed right now.
0: Oh, is it? I love it so much. Yes. That's funny. That's cool. But is it having like a resurgence or is it?
1: It's like, I didn't even notice because I really don't try to pay attention to the numbers like that. But it seemed like it got picked up by a playlist on Spotify or something. And it's since the beginning, since I dropped it, like it has been my most streamed song from then till now. So.
0: Wow.
1: I love it.
0: Yeah. I have no idea how like algorithms and compute, you know, how that works, but it's a good song.
1: Thank you.
0: All right. Let me put you on hold and we're going to hear No Feelings and then we'll come right back to talking. But here she is, Kaya Blaze. Here is the track No Feelings from the album Blaze right here on Love Me or Leave Me, Radio Free Brooklyn.

0: All right, that was Kaya Blaze off the album Blaze, a track called No Feelings. I love it. I love that song so much. I love the album. You know, how do people support you? Where do they find the album? You know, please plug everything.
1: You can find me on all platforms at Kaya Blaze, and that's spelled K-Y-A space B-L-A-Z-E on all platforms, so Apple Music, Spotify, YouTube. I don't have an official video to No Feelings just yet, but that will be coming out soon. I don't have a date on it, but
0: I'm excited.
1: Just be on the lookout for that.
0: All right, will you let us know? I'll let everyone know when it's out. Keep me updated.
1: Yes, I will.
0: That's exciting.
1: I will.
0: Yay. Okay, good. I love it. Yeah, and so it's just Kaya Blaze. I mean, pretty easy. Everyone can just put it in the search and all the things will come up, which is great. And so what does the future hold? What is coming up next? What can we look forward?
1: You can look forward to, I have a joint project coming out with Bobby Rexsmith, who's also on the single Face Down that just dropped August 21st. Yes. We have a joint project coming out in December called Streets Need the Twins. And I also have a solo project coming out. It'll probably be closer to 2027. That'll be my next album that I'm dropping. Like, I'm taking my time, as y'all can see, to drop my next album because I'm putting a lot into it.
0: So thoughtful.
1: And,
0: I'm excited.
1: Yeah.
0: That's great.
1: Thank you.
0: What is the theme or what is the, like, what can we look forward to? Any hints to drop about the new album?
1: For the joint project, we do have an official video coming out soon. It's going to be themed like next Friday, like the next Friday movie.
0: Funny. Yeah.
1: Like, we're spinning off like the Craig and Day Day type thing and like playing off of that, like we're twins, but just me and him are both tourists, so we feel like we have like twin sticks, if I'm saying that right, sometimes. So that's the theme of that project. And my solo project will be called, it'll be called Lover Girl, my solo project.
0: Oh, I'm so excited. And I love your work. Please keep in touch. You know, we have airwaves for you any day, any time.
1: Thank you. I appreciate y'all for having me on, for sure. This is a great interview.
0: Oh, it's so fun. I asked you some tough ones. You're very good.
1: Thank you.
0: Yes, so much love and gratitude to Kaya Blaze. Make sure to check out her website, kayablaze.com. I'm not sure if we plugged it, but Kaya Blaze, you can put it any search, and she's on all the social medias. kayablaze.com is her website. And of course, always love and gratitude, appreciation to Fleetwood. That was our connection always. He always sends me the greats. So much love to Fleetwood. But here she is, Kaya Blaze. Her latest track just came out August 21st. Here she is, a track called Face Down, right here on Love Me or Leave Me, Radio Free Brooklyn.

Bungee Reggae. That was Black Uhuru. From iRoy, we heard Lego Beast. That was Gussie presenting iRoy. Ken Booth, The Train Is Coming from the album You're No Good. And another track, Ken Booth, Ain't That Loving You. From The Techniques, we heard Oh Babe from Rocksteady Beat. And we kicked it off with You, Roy, Tide Is High. All right, thank you so much for everyone listening. I always appreciate it. You are tuned in to Love Me or Leave Me right here on Radio Free Brooklyn. We are always running out of time. There is so much good music, always so much going on. So let's keep it going. Let's change it up again. Let's hear from Nas. Here is a track called If I Ruled the World from the album It Was Written. Here he is, Nas, right here. Love Me or Leave Me, Radio Free Brooklyn.

0: Because he winning.
1: And I'm telling you right now, I'm not letting anybody in the Senate steal my joy.
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0: All right, Gangstar, who's going to take the weight from classic Step in the Arena? We heard Talib Kweli, Palookas, featuring Sean Price from the album Gutter Rainbows. From Chic Louch, we heard Walking Up, featuring Snipe Life. Bone Crusher, we heard Never Scared, featuring Killer Mike and T.I. And from Killer Mike and LP, we heard Don't Let the Devil. All right, we're always running out of time on these Wednesday nights. Let's just let the music take us away. My name is Francesca. As always, it has been such an honor to spin music with you on these Wednesdays. I'll be back next week, every Wednesday night from 8 to 10, right here on Radio Free Brooklyn. Let's get out of the way. We'll make some room for Mondo Jazz coming up next. Always keep your dial locked right where it is and always support community radio. We'll go out tonight. Cool Keith and Real Bad Man featuring Ice-T. Here is a track called Battle from the album Serpent. Right here, Love Me or Leave Me, Radio Free Brooklyn.
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1: This is insane. There's one, no, two boxers entering the ring, but the fight's still going on. It's Black Elvis and Rhythm X. They're throwing punches. The ref is nowhere to be found.
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Dear friends near and far, greetings from Bushwick, New York. 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This is going to be a little different from our usual Mondo Jazz journeys. We're going to spend this entire show with the music of and music connected to Cassandra Wilson, who passed away a few days ago, way too early, and much to all music fans' dismay. There are many ways to talk about an artist whose music has touched so many different worlds, but I'd rather let the music do most of the talking. Over these next 2 hours, we will hear Cassandra Wilson in very different settings, from her M-Bass beginnings to collaborations with The Roots and Luther Vandross, and then through her ascent to the pantheon of jazz artists, where even when she sang standards, she never lost the edge of her adventurous beginnings, always with a voice that made even experimental music sound sensual and tangible, and made even old tunes sound modern when not futuristic. Some recordings may be familiar, others might not. At the top of the hour, we heard Cassandra Wilson taking on Miles Davis with Run the Voodoo Down, from one of her records that may be more familiar, her 1999 album Traveling Miles. Let's turn now to New Moon Daughter, where she went straight into Billie Holiday territory with Strange Fruit. Not by trying to imitate Holiday, but by slowing the song down to better bring out its dark story. From there, we move to another fascinating collision with the world of Billie Holiday, British saxophonist Courtney Pine's version of Don't Explain with Cassandra Wilson on vocals. And after that, another collaboration, this time with Terry Lyne Carrington and the Mosaic Project with Simply Beautiful. But first, Strange Fruit and Don't Explain.

Cassandra Wilson and Billie Holiday were a logical connection to start the set with. Strange Fruit and then Don't Explain, followed by Simply Beautiful by Terry Lyne Carrington with Cassandra Wilson. Now let's move back to Cassandra Wilson's early years before the better known Blue Note period, when the JMT label was acting as an incubator for the M-Bass Collective and Cassandra Wilson was already blazing an exciting new path for vocal jazz. From her 1991 album She Who Weeps, up next is Iconic Memories, followed by Bunky Green's Little One I'll Miss You, in a rendition from Cassandra's work with Steve Coleman and Five Elements on the 1986 JMT album On the Edge of Tomorrow. A reminder that Cassandra Wilson was not simply adjacent to M-Bass, she was part of the musical fabric, she wasn't just fronting the band, she was part of it.

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1: To keep exploring Cassandra Wilson's range after the tracks that we just heard, Iconic Memories by Cassandra Wilson and Little One I'll Miss You by Steve Coleman and Five Elements with Cassandra Wilson, let's turn to Blood on the Fields, Wynton Marsalis' epic jazz oratorio about slavery, freedom and the meaning of soul. Cassandra is Leona, opposite of Miles Griffith's Jesse, with John Hendricks as the wise elder. On Lady's Lament, her voice carries an entirely different kind of weight, intimate, wounded, but never defeated.
2: 14 years of bondage has passed.

You're listening to the second part of today's edition of Mondo Jazz on Radio Free Brooklyn. We are continuing our musical retrospective dedicated to Cassandra Wilson. Rather than trying to summarize Cassandra Wilson's career, we are following some of the musical paths that she opened up and the people that she encountered along the way. One of the remarkable things with her was how little interest she seemed to have in maintaining the boundaries between genres. On one record, she could sound like the deepest Mississippi blues singer. On another one, she could be inside the most advanced rhythmic ideas of the M-Bass Collective. And then she could walk into an R&B session with Luther Vandross and Bob James and sound completely at home. And that's what we're going to explore in this part of the show, which started with Go to Mexico, from her collaboration with producer T-Bone Burnett on her Blue Note album entitled Thunderbird. Up next, a few jams from Cassandra Wilson's off-the-beaten-path appearances. First, her stroll into Luther Vandross' R&B world on I Am Only Human from his 1998 album I Know, with Bob James on keyboards and Marcus Miller on bass. Then a look at the early 2000s, when jazz, remix culture, hip-hop, and club music were becoming increasingly porous. Producer Bob Belden paired Cassandra Wilson and Diane Reeves on Come Together, part of his reimagining of the Beatles, which was then further reimagined by DJ Smash on his Blue Note album, Phonography. And then the roots will take us somewhere else entirely with One Shine from Illadelph Half-Life, where Cassandra Wilson appears alongside another special guest, Joshua Redman. Different environments, different generations, but the same instinct to make musical boundaries disappear.

As we are looking back at the incredible legacy of Cassandra Wilson, we focus on some of her forays in the world of R&B and pop, with collaborations with Luther Vandross on I'm Only Human, and then with DJ Smash and Bob Belden with a cover of The Beatles' Come Together, where she sang together with Diane Reeves, and with The Roots on One Shine. Now let's look back to the M-Bass connection, because we can never get enough of that, starting with Armageddon, called Blooded, a tune that comes from Steve Coleman's Rhythm People, recorded in 1990. We then jump almost a decade forward to Cassandra Wilson singing with Elvis Costello on I Still Have That Other Girl, from the project entitled The Sweetest Punch, born out of Costello and Burt Bacharach's collaboration with Bill Frisell. And finally, My Corner of the Sky, taking us back towards the more intimate side of Cassandra's musical personality.

0: 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And if you like what you hear on Mondo Jazz, why not support Radio Free Brooklyn with a pledge of your choice or getting one of Radio Free Brooklyn's t-shirts, hats, or other cool merch from www.radiofreebrooklyn.com/donate.
1: Before the break, we heard three more tracks in our Cassandra Wilson retrospective. Steve Coleman and Five Elements with Armageddon Cold Blooded, and then a Burt Bacharach, Elvis Costello, Bill Frisell, Cassandra Wilson collaboration on I Still Have That Other Girl, and finally Cassandra Wilson's own My Corner of the Sky. To close this part of today's show, another precious Cassandra Wilson collaboration. David Murray's 2007 album Sacred Ground brought Cassandra into a very different setting with Lafayette Gilchrist, Ray Drummond and Andrew Cyril, and on two tracks, the world of poet and novelist Ishmael Reed. Up next, The Prophet of the Doom, a long, loose blues built around Cassandra inhabiting the mythological Cassandra herself.

Yeah, and Cuomo didn't come by. What was up with that? I invited him. I called him, you know, I said, "Whoa, what's up, man? You coming down?" We were only about a few blocks from his house. But I think he had to go visit his I'm sorry. I didn't mean it like that. I didn't know what to. I love y'all too. I love you very much. I've been down south for a long time. And let me tell you, we have a lot of bow-legged men where I come from. I wrote a song about it. Want to hear it? I feel like I'm in a cathedral.

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For this final part of our tribute to the one and only Cassandra Wilson, I wanted to start with the music of one of the most amazing concerts I've ever seen. Harriet Tubman featuring Cassandra Wilson, a project that was entitled Black Sun. That was a concert that was held not far from the studios of Radio Free Brooklyn at Brick House on March 17, 2014. And from that amazing concert, which you can find in its entirety on YouTube, and which featured Cassandra Wilson singing and playing a ruby red Fender Telecaster, we heard Bow-Legged Man. And now, something that carved the bust of Cassandra Wilson in my personal Mount Rushmore of creative jazz, Jump World. An alluring, futuristic exploration of sound that back in 1990 sounded to me like the jazz equivalent of Blade Runner, and which remains my personal favorite in her discography. From this JMT record, we're going to listen to Domination Switch.

That was Domination Switch by Cassandra Wilson. Let's now continue with more music from that phase of her career, which should never be overshadowed by the larger commercial success of her Blue Note years. It's a phase of kaleidoscopic creativity where there is the M-Bass Collective, signature sounds, blues, funk, and standards too, but at the end of it, it all sounded like Cassandra Wilson. Up next, No Good Time Fairies from Steve Coleman's 1985 debut album Motherland Pulse. We'll then switch gear with Regina Carter's take on Papa Was a Rolling Stone featuring Cassandra Wilson.

We just heard No Good Time Fairies by Steve Coleman and Regina Carter's take on Papa Was a Rolling Stone. Up next, another prestigious Cassandra Wilson collaboration, this time with the Dave Holland Quartet, on the 1996 ECM album Dream of the Elders. Maya Angelou's poem Equality offered the perfect platform to show the depth of Cassandra Wilson's interpretation.

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3: 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I'm your host, Rob Pritchard. Thank you for hanging out with me tonight. I'm beginning tonight's show with new music from K. Michelle Dubois. Here's Waves Break.

From Hey Colossus's latest release, Cuckoo Live Life Like Cuckoo, we just heard Octave Doctor. Coming up next, here's a brand new single from Scottish James Brown. Here's String Man.

Beijing's Gong Gong Gong and Taipei's Mong Kong collaborated on an imaginary kung fu film soundtrack called Mong Kok Duel. From that soundtrack, we just heard Escaping Encirclements. Coming up next, here's a brand new single from From. This track is called Time Is Now. Time.

That was Codex Serafina with Marching Like a Toad. Coming up next here in the Bushwick Garage, here's Hootie with I Love You, Dummy.

From Rezin's new album, Cycles in the Infinite Dream, we just heard Transient. Coming up next, here's Doofus with Freedom.

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From the new Lost Fire album, Weeds in the AstroTurf, we just heard White Noise. Coming up next, here's Nyes with KO.

From the new self-titled Strange Lot album, we just heard The Many Faces. Coming up next, here's Dumb Wolves with Booking Tethers.

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We've been listening to Death Surf by Heroin in Tahiti. I'm going to close tonight's show with Helicon. This track is called Zen Roller.

And that's going to wrap things up for this week's edition of the Bushwick Garage on Radio Free Brooklyn. I've been your host, Rob Pritchard. Thank you very much for hanging out with me tonight. I hope you enjoyed the show. Don't go anywhere. Robert Javorz is coming up next. He has an amazing show called Black and Blues. Please stay tuned. You will not regret it. Till next week. Bye-bye.

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8: 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This is Bob J. bringing you episode number 394 of Black and Blues, the weekly black music program here on Radio Free Brooklyn. We are on the air every Tuesday morning, starting at 11:01 promptly and going 2 hours to 1 p.m. And we always have a theme, sometimes two themes, as we have today. The first quarter of the show will be a completion of my look at 1960s Chicago soul from three labels owned by the Lena brothers out of Chicago. And then we're going to have a new topic, which I'll save as a surprise for you after about half an hour. So let's just finish up with 60s Chicago soul. I'm going to start off with a 1967 recording on the Marvelous label by Miss Madeline, Behave Yourself.

Well, that set started out with Miss Madeline, Behave Yourself, recorded in Chicago, 1967. Her real name is Madeline Strickland, and she sang with a group called The Young Folk, which you're going to hear momentarily. After Miss Madeline, you heard Shake a Tail Feather by the Five Dutones, recorded for the Wonderful label in 1962. And then you heard Tired of Being Lonely by the Sharpies, from 1966 on the Wonderful label. This group was from St. Louis, Missouri. It consisted of Vernon Guy, Stacy Johnson, Horace O'Toole, and Herbert Reeves. The group was formed in 1964 when Vernon Guy and Stacy Johnson left the Ike and Tina Turner Review. And the group lasted until 1972. Unfortunately, Herbert Reeves was shot and killed in a robbery, and the group dissolved with his demise. And we closed off with The Whip, Part 1, by Billy the Kid Emerson, recorded for the MPAC label in 1963. This gentleman goes back a long ways. He started as a blues singer and piano player in 1954 when he made his first records for the Sun label in Memphis with guys like Eugene Fox, Ike Turner, and Oliver Sane, among others, and he continued to record until 1979 when he ended his 25-year musical career. Well, continuing on with 1960s Chicago soul, we're going to listen to The Young Folk, the group that I mentioned contained Miss Madeline, and this is a recording they made from 1967 called Joey. Let's give it a listen.

First up was Joey by the Young Folk, done for the Marvelous label in 1967. This group was from Chicago's West Side. The members were Madeline Strickland and her brother Glenn, Patrice Scuggs, Jerry Starks, and brothers Johnny and Arthur Methune. After that, you heard Otis Clay doing I Testify for the Wonderful label in 1965. Following Otis, you heard Please Forgive Me by the Duets, done for the Wonderful label in 1964. These young ladies were from Chicago's South Side, Barbara Livesey and Mary Frances Hayes. They broke up in 1966, but Barbara went on to become the lead singer of Barbara and the Uniques. You remember the song, There It Goes Again? Well, that was her, same Barbara. And we close off with Mary Silver's The Power of Love, done for the Wonderful label in 1963. Well, now I'm coming to the last set of 60 Chicago Soul before we get to the new topic of the day. So let's finish off by starting off with Dorothy Prince from 1962, Why Not Tonight?

Well, you just heard Dorothy Prince, Why Not Tonight, done for the Impact label in 1962. I don't know why she changed her name to Dorothy Prince. Her real name is Dorothy Jordan. Perfectly good name to make a record on. I don't know. Next was the Blenders, Love Is a Good Thing Going, done for the Marvelous label in 1966. This is one of the rarer male and female groups that normally had a female lead, but this time they had a male lead. The members of the group were Gail Mapp, Harold Jones, Albert Hunter, Coates. I don't know where my head's at this morning, and Dolores Johnson. They started as a doo-wop group, but changed the soul in 1963. They also recorded under the name The Candles. And we closed out with I Made a Mistake by Andrew Tibbs, done for the Impact label in 1965. This gentleman goes back to the late 40s as a blues singer. He started on the Aristocrat label, which was the predecessor for the Chess label, and continued on as a soul singer for many, many years. Well, that concludes my look at 60s Chicago soul. But before I go to the next topic, I just want to remind you, you are listening to Radio Free Brooklyn. The show you're listening to is Black and Blues. I'm your host, Bob J. And to remind you, in case you're new or you're just fooling around and just came across this show by accident and stayed with it because it sounded interesting, hopefully, we're on every Tuesday morning from 11 o'clock to 1 p.m. 2 hours every week, like clockwork. And today, we're starting a new topic right now. Now, I was thinking of songs that contain certain words, like fool, very common in R&B and blues recordings, both as an adjective, like you're a fool, or as an adverb, or an adjective, a foolish, or you fooled me, or so there are hundreds and hundreds of songs with fools, which I'm getting to. I'm working on it. But came across one because I was just playing some things that I liked, and I said, never done a show about songs with the word honey in the title. So that's what we're starting off with right now. Songs with honey in the title. Now, just a word of warning. While doing the research for the show, I realized that there are many, many, many songs with the same titles. And when I started playing them, most of them were just different songs, but they had the same name. So Honey Bun, Honey Bunch, Honey Child, Honey Child. There are a million songs. Or Honey Honey, or even with three honeys, Honey Honey Honey. There are so many. I was trying to weed out the duplicates, but it became impossible. After three or four or five versions of the same song, I lost track because sometimes they changed the first line, but the second verse was the same. So I couldn't do it. It just, you know, I have better things to do with my time. So occasionally you're going to hear the same song, but a different version of the same song by a different artist, maybe from a different era. But all decent versions. Any version that, you know, I didn't like, I'm not playing for you, just, you know, just because it has the word honey in it. So we're going to start off with a song that I love this song. It's a little more modern for me. 67. Yeah, that's very modern for me. And this song was played on radio all over. I mean, wherever you went, this was a big song. And it's done by a group that we all love. Anyone that loves Motown loves Martha and the Vandellas. And this is Honey Child from 1967. Let's listen to Martha and the Vandellas.

Well, opening up for the segment about Honey. We started off with Honey Child, Martha and the Vandellas from 1967. The group consisted of Martha Reeves, her sister Sandra, and Rosalind Ashford and Betty Kelly. Following that was My Honey Child by the Flannoy Trio, recorded for the Mellow Disc label in Los Angeles in 1945. Dan Grissom, vocal and bass, with Lorenzo Flannoy on piano and Jimmy Edwards on guitar. Just want to apologize for the noise on that record, but a lot of records from that era, World War II era, were using reused shellac. What would happen is a record distributor, mostly from jukeboxes, would come by every week and change the records, you know, trying to include the latest hits. And what did they do with the old records? They melted them down. It was shellac. And then they made new discs to make new records. But the problem is, every time you melted shellac, it lost a little. So even though the record looks sparkling new when you play it, it doesn't have the qualities of virgin shellac. The lyrics were very clear. To me, the noise doesn't subtract from the music or the lyrics, because I come from an era where a lot of records sounded like that. But you young folks are used to sterilized music, so to speak. They are so well done in studios that there's not a hint of noise in the record, and you play it on record players or phonographs that are so good, and needles that are so good, that you don't hear any noise. So it may be disturbing to you, I apologize, but that's just the nature of the music from that era. Well, following Flannoy Trio, you heard Honey, Honey, Honey by Martha Davis, recorded for Decca Records in 1947, recorded in Los Angeles. Martha Davis, vocal and piano with an unknown band. And we close off with the great Freddie King, Walk Down That Aisle, subtitled Honey Child. That was from an LP of his called Bossa Nova and the Blues, recorded in Cincinnati, Ohio in 1962. Now, this guy's not a king. He's an imposter. B.B. King is a king. This guy is really Freddie Christian, but he went by the name Freddie King. I don't know why. You know, Freddie Christian, I guess maybe he just didn't want people to think of maybe as a gospel singer, but I'm not sure. But anyway, he was doing the vocal and guitar, accompanied by Gene Redd and Clifford Scott on saxes, Sonny Thompson on piano, Fred Jordan guitar, Bill Willis on bass, and Philip Paul on drums. Well, continuing on with more songs with Honey in the title, we're going to a New Orleans guy, but he recorded this in Shreveport, Louisiana. This is Clarence Frogman Henry doing Cajun Honey.

Well, that set just ended with Honey Baby by Marvin Phillips, recorded for the Parrot label in Los Angeles in 1953. Marvin Phillips doing the vocal, accompanied by a band that included the great Q Martin on that sax solo. Preceding that was Honey by the Ravens. It was recorded for the Hub record label, but it was released on the King label. I'll explain that in a minute. It was recorded in New York in 1946. The great bass singer of the Ravens was the lead, Jimmy Ricks. The other members, Ollie Jones, Leonard Pusey, and Warren Suttles. Now, what happened was, in 1946, the Ravens started recording for the Hub label. And they made a number of releases, and they had a number of versions of songs or new songs that were left in the can that were never released. And what happened is, in 1951, King Records bought those masters, and they found an unissued version of Honey, which the Ravens released on Hub in 1946, and they released it in 1951, but it was really a five-year-old recording, but no one knew at that time. So these were the original Ravens, back from the 40s, from the Hub label, but released on the King label. Got that straight? All right. Preceding that was Honey Bunny Baby by Greg and Peg, done for the Ronan label in New York in 1958. Greg is Gregory Carroll. Peg is Peggy Jones. Now, Gregory has a long, long history. Started in doo-wop with the Four Buddies. Then he went to the Orioles, and finally with a group called the Dappers. And we started the segment with Honey, Cajun Honey, by Clarence Frogman Henry, done for the Parrot label in Shreveport, Louisiana, 1964. By the way, this is not the same Parrot label that you heard by Marvin Phillips, which was a Chicago Parrot label. This was a different Parrot label. But Clarence Frogman Henry doing the vocal and piano work, accompanied by a band that included Joey Long doing that nice guitar solo and Sammy J on bass. Well, continuing on with songs with Honey in the title, we're going back to 1955, a group called the Four Nights. This is Honey Bunch.

We started off that set with Honey Bunch. That was recorded by the Four Knights for the Capitol Record Company in 1955. The group consisted of Gene Alford, George Vereen, no relation to Ben Vereen, by the way, John Wallace, Clarence Dixon, and Oscar Broadway. Following that, you heard Phil Flowers with the Batmen, Honey Child, recorded for the Hollywood label in Los Angeles, California in 1956, Phil Flowers doing the vocal, accompanied by an unknown band. Following Phil Flowers, you heard Charles Brown Trio, Honey, Keep Your Mind on Me. That was recorded in 1948 in Los Angeles on the Aladdin label. The trio consisted of Charles Brown, vocal and piano, Chuck Norris on guitar, and Eddie Williams on bass. And we closed off with Honey Baby by Baby Cortez, done for the OK Record label in New York in 1958. Now, Baby Cortez is actually David Cortez Clowney. That's his real name, but he frequently recorded under the name David Cortez or Baby Cortez or David Baby Cortez. He started out in doo-wop. He sang with two great groups, the Pearls and the Valentines. He had a number one hit, a pop hit, in 1958 with a song called The Happy Organ, because he was a great pianist and organist. But he was a strange fellow. He was a loner, to say the least. He did his job professionally and then just disappeared. People didn't know where he was, didn't hear from him, including family. He died at age 83 in 2022 with no relatives to claim the body. That's how distant he was from everybody. And he was buried in a potter's field in New York. Yeah. A place where homeless people with no relations or no one knows even who they are, unidentified people, get buried. And his death, listen to this, he died in 2022. His death was not publicly announced till 2025. That's how alone this man was in his life, which is very sad because he was a really talented artist. But anyway, not to be too morbid about this, let's go play some more songs with Honey in the title. Let's go back to 1948, a good year. Yeah, I remember it. Well, I don't remember it well, but I do remember it. This is Jimmy Wilson and his All-Stars. This is Honey Bee.

0: baby, yeah. You know I love you, I don't want you to leave. If you leave me, I know I'm gonna cry. Baby, stay.
1: You first heard Honey Bee by Jimmy Wilson and his All-Stars, recorded for the Aladdin label in Oakland, California, 1948. Jimmy Wilson vocal, accompanied by piano player Scatman Crothers. Yeah, the actor. Yes, and singer and entertainer. Also, Lafayette Thomas on guitar, unknown bass and drums. This is Jimmy Wilson's first record of many, many fine records. After Jimmy Wilson, you heard Honey and the Bee Ball by Louis Jordan's Elks Rendezvous Band, recorded in New York in 1938. Louis Jordan, vocal and sax, alto, he played alto, accompanied by Courtney Williams on trumpet, Lem Johnson on tenor sax, Clarence Johnson on piano, Charlie Drayton bass, Walter Martin on drums. This is from his second recording session. This is before he became the Timpani Five, which is the name he used for decades. He was one of the most prolific artists in the 40s and 50s and one of the best-selling ones. Now, if you listen to the lyrics of this song, this refers to a game that children played down south, similar to hide-and-seek. I tried to find, I did a little research looking for the origin of Honey and the Bee Ball. Just as a weird name, I could not find it. I heard found references to it as a game of hide and seek or tag, but no one could tell me where it came from, how this originated, which is, I'm still, if anyone out there knows, please let me know. I'm very curious. Then you heard Honey, Honey, subtitled You Don't Know. That was Louis Lyman and the Teen Chords, recorded for Bobby Robinson's Fury label in Harlem, 1957. Louis Lyman doing the lead, accompanied by Ralph Vaughan, Roselio Rocco, Lyndon Harold, and David Little. This is Frankie. He was a baby brother of Frankie Lyman. And he was 13 years old when this record was made. They sound identical. It's amazing sometimes how family members have the exact same voice. Well, he and Frankie had the exact same voice. The same with Nat King Cole and his brother Freddie. They have the exact same voice. It's unbelievable. And it's not that they're imitating each other, but it just is natural. It's a genetic thing, I guess. And we closed out with My Darling Honey Baby by Billy Soul. I can find no information about him. I'm sure his name, last name is not Soul. This was recorded for the King record label in 1964 in Macon, Georgia. Well, moving right along with songs about honey, let's go. 1965, this guy recorded under so many names, but on this record, he calls himself Earl Cosby. That's not his name. And the song is Ooh, Honey Baby.

You just heard Honey Babe by The Sharps. That's an unissued recording on the Combo label from 1958. Lead singer there was Carl White. Other members of the group were Joe Green, John Sonny Harris, Alfred Fraser, and Thurston Harris. Preceding that was The Larks, Honey from the Bee, done for the Apollo Record Company in New York in 1955. Lead singer there was Eugene Mumford. Other members of the group were Orville Brooks, Isaiah Bing, and David Bowers. Before The Larks, you heard Money is Honey by the Bandana Girls, recorded for Decca Records in New York in 1939. The Bandana Girls were Moselle France and May Hopkins, accompanied by an unknown combo. And we opened up with Oh Honey Baby by Earl Cosby on the Mirror label out of Los Angeles in 1965. This artist is actually Earl Nelson, who made most of his records under the name Jackie Lee. This is getting confusing, isn't it? This is the Earl Nelson who recorded the Harlem Shuffle with Robert Byrd. They recorded it as Bob and Earl. He also sang doo-wop with the Hollywood Flames, the Pelicans, the Voices, the Satellites, the Sounds, and other groups. He's one of the most prolific doo-wop artists of all time. Recorded tons of records under the name Jackie Lee, and a few under Earl Cosby, and a few under his real name, Earl Nelson. It's very confusing. But what's not confusing is what you're listening to, and that is Radio Free Brooklyn. And the show is Black and Blues, and I'm your host, Bob J. We're a weekly music program here on Radio Free Brooklyn every Tuesday morning from 11 a.m. to 1 p.m. And always with a theme. And the second theme of the day is Honey. Records with Honey in the title. So we only have, oh boy, time goes so fast when you're enjoying the music. Let's start off with a gentleman who sold more records than almost anybody. The man is a legend. This is from 1956, New Orleans' own Fats Domino, Honey Child.

We started off with Fats Domino, Honey Child, done for Imperial Records in Los Angeles, 1956. Fats Domino, vocal and piano, accompanied by Wendell Duconge on alto sax, Buddy Higgins and Eddie Silvas on tenor saxes, Walter Nelson guitar, Lawrence Gayton on bass, and the great Cornelius Coleman, Fats' longtime drummer. After that was Johnny Williams, Honey Child, recorded for International Artists in Houston, Texas in 1966. And we closed with Joe Turner, Honey Hush, recorded for Atlantic Records in New York in 1959. Joe Turner vocal, Taft Jordan trumpet, King Curtis and Al Sears on tenor saxes, Buddy Johnson on baritone sax, Ernie Hayes on piano, Mickey Baker guitar, and two other guitarists, Wally Richardson and Paul Winter, Lloyd Trotman on bass and Belton Evans on drums. And we're going to close out with Honey Child by Bobby Bland, recorded for Duke Records in Nashville in 1963. Let's listen to Bobby Bland.

0: Well, you just heard Bobby Bland. He's doing the vocal, accompanied by Joe Scott and Melvin Jackson on trumpets, Puma Davis trombone, three tenor saxes, Jimmy Beck, Johnny Board, and Bobby Forte, Skippy Brooks on piano, the great Wayne Bennett on guitar, Hemp Simmons on bass, and Jabo Starks on drums. Well, that's about it for today. Next week, more songs with honey in the title. So I hope you had a great Labor Day weekend. We're back to normal, except the traffic, now that schools are opening on Thursday, going to be brutal. Stay in there.
1: 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I'm Calvin Williams. 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
2: 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What's the point, man? 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All of its propaganda, you know, what is up with your radio station choosing the fucking Democrats over the Republicans when they're causing so much chaos and panic? You want lockdowns and masks? Look at Cuomo. Want that for the rest of our fucking lives? Damn, you guys are despicable, disgraceful, and shameful. Forget you. 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
1: Hello, and welcome to The Mess. Oh, wow, it's the last time I'm doing that, and I really messed it up. But that's kind of the nature of the show. Welcome to The Mess with Jess on Radio Free Brooklyn. I'm Jesse Roth, and after 5 years, tonight will be my last show. It's been a great ride and a bittersweet moment, but I'm also going to play my favorite songs of 2025, and I kind of slapped this together recently, so I'm just going to start with Bad Bunny's album, Debite Armas Fotos, and the titular song, which was a hit this year.

Jóvenes, los amo. 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

Okay, just to give you some context on how I went about creating this playlist, I have a playlist for every month. So first I went to those playlists for each month and looked at what were my favorite songs and also what songs have I been listening, like still listening to, even past their month. And, you know, I didn't watch Stranger Things. Maybe now that it's over, I'll watch the entire series. But Joe had a big year. He played a lot of music festivals. I saw him perform at All Things Go in D.C. in June. And this song from The Crux, Basic Being Basic, I love it. And I kind of think that it also is representative of 2025. So let's play it.

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1: Oh, here we go. I went to the Mayhem tour this year. It was amazing. This song, obviously huge, one of the best of the year, Lady Gaga.

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And it's just really fun. And it's Fat, Juicy, and Wet by Sexy Red and Bruno Mars. Ooh.

I want to apologize to my father, who is a loyal listener, for playing that song that was a lot about pussy. All right. Changing vibes a bit. This was on my top five songs of the year. It came out pretty early in the year as the lead single for the newest Haim album called I Quit. And it is still like my favorite song on the album. And I got to listen to it and walk with the Haim sisters and others to Cherry Lane Theater, where we got to hear parts of the album before it came out. And I saw them live earlier this year, but after that, and it's just such a good song. That's all I gotta say. Here we go.

Okay. Amazing song. My timeline is definitely all over the place with this playlist, but Fontaine's DC released a single that they then put on the deluxe version of their album Romance from last year. And I saw them perform at Primavera Sound in Barcelona this year. And I just love this song so much. It's sort of become a part of just my list of songs that will always make me feel good. And it's true. It's amazing to be young.

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I think probably, you know, my parents are listening. I feel like I have more people listening than I have in the past, and so I'm extra nervous. Support Radio Free Brooklyn. All right, I'm going to throw a curveball. I also was looking at my hyperfixation song playlist, which is songs that I literally just will listen to over and over again. And this song was on there. And, you know, 2025 was the year that Ed Sheeran stayed relevant to me. And I mean, I think he did release an album, but I don't know. I just feel like he's always sort of around. But maybe he's in the Kia Asylum, as my brother says. And I really like the song Ozzy's Arm. So it's a banger. I'm going to play it.

Hell yeah. All right, now we're going to get into the pop girlies, starting with, obviously, it girl of the moment, Addison Rae. And it was really hard to pick a song, but I feel like I got to play Headphones On, because that just sort of has, you know, the philosophy, you know, just put your headphones on, listen to your favorite song. And then I'm going to follow it up with What Was That by Lorde. Obviously, a huge moment. I was supposed to be in the video, aka I got to Washington Square Park and stood around for a couple hours, but then left. And then obviously she filmed the music video later, but it still is such an amazing song. So let's give it up for the girls.

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1: They could describe everything with one single word. You know, like...

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That's so 2025. You feel me? Okay. This little section is going to be about debuts. So for the people who have put out music for the first time, one first being Romy Mars, the daughter of Sofia Coppola and Thomas Mars of Phoenix. She's only released like two songs, but this song went viral on TikTok. I really like it. It's called A-Lister. And then I'm going to follow it up with the debut of 2025, in my opinion, one of my top five albums from Who's the Clown, Audrey Hobart. This was her very first single. Yeah, so she is known as friends of Gracie Abrams and worked a lot with her on her last album. But she is, this is like her, this was her very first foray into solo music. And it absolutely went mega viral, obsessed. The whole album is so good. And this is the song that started it all, Sumi. So A-Lister and Sumi. Give it up, girls. Yes.

0: wanted.
1: Yes, that song goes so hard. All right. Next up, this song is not was not like a hit of the year, like popular or whatever, but it was on my hyperfixation playlist. And I actually got to write, I got to listen to the album before it came out. Indigo D'Souza and Precipice is the name of the album. And this was released as a single before the album. And I was obsessed. I'm obsessed with it. And I want to listen to it. It's Crying Over Nothing.

I love that song. I feel like Indigo D'Souza is like underrated and needs to have a moment. Okay, speaking of moment, I feel like when this song came out, it was a moment. I didn't really love Renee Rapp's new album, Bite Me, but this song was the first single, Leave Me Alone. And I feel like it was iconic. Leave me alone, bitch. I want to have fun. So let's do it.

fun. All right, I'm going to play two songs back to back. Huge moments, huge songs of the year in the U.S. Daisies by Justin Bieber from his album Swag. Huge song. It's really good. And then The Subway by Chapel Roan. And if you live in New York, you know, near Union Square, it's all Chapel Roan on the wall in her hair. And it was streamed many times. Many, many times. All right, let's do this.

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So they didn't come out with an album. Actually, two of the members of Blackpink came out with albums this year, Lisa and Jennie, and they were both all right. And yeah, Rosé's album was like last year. But they did release one single, and I'm obsessed with it and the music video. It's so good. So I'm hoping we get a Blackpink album in the next year. And the song is called Jump.

Hell yeah. Okay, one of my favorite songs of the year, Midnight Sun by Zara Larsson. The album itself was so good. I can't wait to listen to it next summer. But, you know, summer is a mindset.

All right, next up, I'm going to play the Doja Cat single Jealous Type from her album V, which I feel like is underrated, like didn't get enough praise. And I think her working with Jack Antonoff was a really good idea. And I love the 80s vibe of this song. So actually, let's do this song. And then we're going to play House Tour by Sabrina Carpenter, Man's Best Friend, big album of the year. It was hard actually to pick just one song, but House Tour was its own moment, if you will. Here we go.

All right. So what do we got next? Okay. There's this band. They came out with their debut album. They're from New York City. Their name is Laundry Day, and they came out with their album Earworm. And it is an earworm. I'm obsessed with the song. It's on

Okay. A sad moment that happened this year was that Ozzy Osbourne passed away, and Aerosmith and Youngblood performed in his honor, and they also released a few songs together, and I really like the song My Only Angel, so I'm going to play it. R.I.P. Ozzy.

Okay. Pop culture moment, I guess, but more in the gossip sense. Nothing to do with the... Well, actually, so Tate McRae, a young pop star, was dating the Kid Laroi, sort of a Justin Bieber dupe, and then they broke up. And then I think he sort of said some shit in a song. And so she fired back with this song, which is awesome. It's called Tit for Tat.

Okay, so of course I have to mention that this year Taylor Swift did release her 12th album, The Life of a Showgirl. And, you know, when I first listened to it, I did not care for it, I'll be honest. And I haven't really gone back and listened to the entire album, but I do go back and listen to this song, which is a bop. And let me just look really quickly at the credits. So, well, yeah, it's Max Martin and Shellback. Anyway, this is Honey by Taylor Swift.

0: call me honey if you want.
1: All right, I have to play this song, and shout out to my dear friend Brady Richards, who's listening. Huge moment of the year, I'd say. Florence and the Machine, Everybody Scream. Very jealous of Brady, who got to go to the album release party where Florence was there. And this song is just iconic. Everybody Scream.

This year was just iconic in so many ways. We had the return of two pop stars. One, Hilary Duff, released her first single in, I don't know how many years, over a decade. And then we got a new Robin song, and it's been a while since we've heard from her as well. So I'm going to play Mature by Hilary Duff, followed by Dopamine by Robin. A beautiful pairing.

Okay. Next up, Hayley Williams of Paramore went independent, I think, officially, record label-wise, and she released this album, Ego Death, at a bachelorette party this year, and it is wonderful. And I'm going to play the titular song. She calls out Morgan Wallen pretty much in the song.

song now so that I have time to play the rest of the songs on my playlist. So, one of the biggest moments of the year, I would say, was when Lily Allen released West End Girl, her basically divorce album, and it listened, like, the way, if you listen to it from start to finish, it's like a play, and I'm pretty sure she's going to be doing a stage version of it, and I'm going to be seeing it live next year, April something, at King's Theater near my house, which I'm really excited about. So I'm going to go right into West End Girl. Here we go.

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I'm going to cut it at the monologue or the FaceTime so I can play all the other songs. Next, a huge album of this year. So good. Lux by Rosalía and the lead single Berghain with Bjork and Yves Tumor was just a huge moment. Here we go.

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Thank you so much for listening to this the past 5 years, if you've listened at all. 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I am going to go out on my favorite song of the year. I still be playing this many times a day. It's 12 to 12 by that little twink from the East Village, Somber. Thank you all. Have a great night. Happy New Year. Here we go.

0: 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And then tell the cashier you brought your own bag. That is punk rock.
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3: 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This is what Brooklyn sounds like.

The Overture to Ivan the Terrible, written by Sergei Prokofiev, movie by Sergei Eisenstein from 1945, here on The Best is Noise on Radio Free Brooklyn. Happy Monday. It's April 27th, and I'm your host, Ben Gambutsa, and I'm coming to you live from the Radio Free Brooklyn studio in Bushwick. April 27th, it would have been Prokofiev's birthday if he weren't dead. You may have heard of him. He's kind of the only 20th century Russian composer that people know besides Shostakovich. He was born in 1891 and struggled with censorship under Stalin and wrote some incredible music. That movie, Ivan the Terrible, is fantastic. It has some of the scariest images, and I mean Soviet realism. It's not really Soviet realism, I guess. It's more like something else. But Soviet angles in cinema are really cool and jagged, and there's a lot of those. Just shots that are almost like paintings, you know? And also, there are these Russian directors who love giant crowds, not even hordes of people, like going across land, like the steppes, you know? And there's some great scenes that, excuse me, I had a cough for like 2 weeks. Some great scenes of just hordes of masses of people in that movie. And Prokofiev has a great soundtrack to it. Prokofiev, unlike Shostakovich, I think is a little more sarcastic, a little purer, and I probably a little more accessible because he's a little more classical. I think he's like neoclassical as much as like Stravinsky was in his, I guess, like middle to late period. But definitely Shostakovich was doing, I don't know, maybe more harmonically adventurous things. Although they did have a similar harmonic vocabulary. And they're both very popular now. And one of Prokofiev's most popular pieces is the ballet Romeo and Juliet, which I've never seen. I've never actually been to the ballet, if you can believe it. But we're going to hear the movement from that piece, the battle between the Capulets and the Montagues, in a second. But I did want to say, I know I haven't been as consistent as coming in live. I've just, you know, lately, I don't know, the passion for the music hasn't been there, but it's there today. That's why I'm here. I'm like really feeling it. And part of the reason is I'm writing this thing on my Substack, which you should subscribe to. It's called Evenings with the Orchestra. In fact, New Yorker music critic Alex Ross subscribes, as does New York Times writers Vivian Schweitzer and Steve Smith. So that gives you an idea of, you know, the caliber of people, audience I'm writing to. And you could be part of that audience. I could write directly to you, right to your inbox at Evenings with the Orchestra. Anyway, the thing I'm writing about right now is this article that came out in the journal Scientific Reports last week. Scientific Reports is under the umbrella of the journal Nature, which is a really prestigious scientific journal. And these five Italian data scientists wrote an article where

repetitive music like Steve Reich wouldn't be considered complex, which is insane because if you've ever seen, I don't know, for example, Music for 18 Musicians in Concert, you will know that the phasing technique he uses, kind of these overlapping rhythms that change instruments and are slightly disjointed from each other, they have a weird phenomenological, they make you have a weird experience. It's very trippy, actually. Like, I can't really explain it. You just have to listen. And that's not simple at all. And so basically, I'm writing this thing that I'll publish probably today or tomorrow, where my question is basically, where is complexity to be found in music? And I guess in classical music in particular, if we can even cordon off different genres. Because to these scholars, complexity is to be found in pitch, even though they acknowledge that complexity is to be found in other areas. And I would argue that the most, I don't call it revolutionary, but inventive new music in classical music today is experimenting with techniques other than pitch, like timbre, like texture, duration, extra musical elements, tuning systems. They're using other elements other than pitch to be inventive. So I think this whole thing, and these guys aren't, they're not musicologists. They cited really dubious, unscholarly, old sources to support their claim, saying that musicologists have said this similar thing already. Listen, I'm as much of a snob as the next guy, and but I don't think music is getting worse. I don't think you can like say that when you're in it. I think we get this tendency these days to be like what I call pre-historians, which is to kind of predict what the historical moment will look like in 100 years, but we'll predict it now and say that this is what it is now. But I don't know why everybody wants to be a historian and like characterize the moment in a certain way, because you can't, you need like a long time to see what the trends are and see in hindsight what actually happened. So I'm a bit very skeptical about identifying trends as they're happening and identifying their importance and whatever. So I think this article is bullshit. It's, they're way out of their depth. And it just proves how data science, fucking AI, whatever the hell, all this data, like, the numbers can lie. And that's the title of the article, is that the numbers lie. The numbers sometimes lie. We can't trust just numbers. I mean, you have to have the holistic understanding, of especially art. And these scholars, they say, you know, well, this, we aren't saying that we've applied this to the real world, and like, I don't even know how you'd apply these findings, but they're basically like being careful not to make any general, overgeneralizing, sweeping universal statements. But the message is clear. I mean, they're saying tongue in cheek that like music is getting worse, because that's what the people they cite are saying. It's like so obvious that that's what the subtext is. Yeah, so why not just fucking say it, you know? So yeah, go read that article in Scientific Reports by these Italian guys. I can't, they got long Italian names. So anyway, read that on Evenings with the Orchestra. It'll probably be out today or tomorrow. But on to celebrating Prokofiev's birthday. Here is the battle between the Romeos, the Montagues, and the Capulets, played by the National Symphony Orchestra, conducted by Mstislav Rostropovich, here on Radio Free Brooklyn.

There's always something fearful in Prokofiev, I think. That movement was played by David Oistrakh, the violinist who premiered it at Prokofiev's funeral. It's the first movement of Prokofiev's Sonata for Violin and Piano, number one, in F minor. Played by Gideon Kremer on violin and the amazing Martha Argerich on piano, who we're going to hear from later again. How do I start this? So that sonata was written in, it was completed in 1946. And in 1947, it won the Stalin Prize for composition. In 1948, something insane happened in Russia. There was something issued by Stalin called the Zhdanov Doctrine, Zhdanov Doctrine, which covered other arts, in 1946, but by February 1948, a decree was issued criticizing formalism in Russian classical music. We'll just say Russian music. And what they meant by this, they being Stalin and also the Composers Union, the Union of Russian Composers, meant by formalism, referred to art for art's sake rather than art that didn't serve a larger social purpose. So art had to be, in Stalinist Russia, now it had to be useful. It had to serve a sort of purpose. And I guess at this point with the violin sonata, it could win the Stalin Prize because the formalist doctrine hadn't been announced yet. But this is just a scary thing to think about, that so much of art since Christianity stopped having so much power, where music was meant for the Catholic service, so much music has been about what can you do with music for the sake of doing things with music, experimenting, making art that people enjoy, that entertain, that doesn't necessarily accompany ritual or, as they say, serves a social purpose. And this doctrine was originally directed toward somebody named Vano Morricone's opera, The Great Friendship. But eventually, Shostakovich, Prokofiev, Khachaturian, and others came under fire for writing, quote, hermetic music and misusing dissonance. There was a special congress in April of 1948, a couple months after the decree was issued, of the Composers Union. And many of the composers, including Shostakovich and Prokofiev, were attacked and had to publicly repent for the kind of formalist music they were writing. Now, the composers for 10 years, from 1948 to 1958, were the ones who were alive, at least, lived under fear because of this condemnation. You'll read about in the Rest Is Noise, the namesake, the Alex Ross book namesake for the show, about the fear and anxiety that Shostakovich had. Because he knew that at any point, somebody could knock down his door and disappear him, as they say these days. So there was this Congress in April of 1948, where all these composers came to repent. And I want to read just a little bit about, this is from just Wikipedia. There were 70 composers
Oh, wait, that's January. Yeah. Yeah, many of Prokofiev's works were banned from performance after this decree. And by a couple months later, in August, Prokofiev was in debt of 180,000 rubles, which I don't know how much that is, but it's a lot. So these composers really had it rough. I mean, can you imagine making art and then having to apologize for it because it was just doing what art does? It wasn't even politically antagonistic in any way. I don't know. It might not be such a hard reality to imagine soon. With, you know, who knows, maybe the Kennedy Center is going to hold a similar conference. But to give you an example of what we mean by formalism here, I want to play one of my favorite pieces by Prokofiev, which is his Opus 11 Toccata, played by Vladimir Horowitz. And this is a really terrifying piece, but the Toccata is one of my favorite forms. And it's a 1911 piece by Prokofiev. And that's the thing, is that he's experimenting with this form. He's trying to bring this form to a new level of development. He's experimenting with this form that has a long history. You know, this, when he wrote this in 1911, the Toccata, there's been Toccatas for probably over 350 years or something. Bach wrote them, and Scarlatti wrote them. If he didn't write them, then he wrote Toccata-like things. And it's characterized by a sort of repeating ostinato in different registers. And it's a perpetuum mobile of sorts, a perpetual motion that's always going. And anyway, this is a really good example of Prokofiev's sarcasm and just what he was capable of back then when he didn't have to do as much social stuff. And of course, it's always a treat to hear Vladimir Horowitz here on The Best Is Noise on Radio Free Brooklyn. So here's Prokofiev's Toccata, played by that Russian pianist himself.

The second movement of Sergei Prokofiev's Sonata No. 7 in B-flat, played by Horowitz. And before that, we heard Vladimir Horowitz play Prokofiev's Toccata, Opus 11. That was from 1912, and the Sonata movement was from 1943. And those are both examples of the kind of music Prokofiev was allowed to compose before formalism as an art for art's sake was forbidden by Stalin and the Composers Union in 1948. And, but even though both were awarded a, well, actually not Toccata, but the, even though the Sonata was awarded a Stalin prize in, you know, one of those freaking years, I guess when it came out in 1943, even though it came out, it was written after one of Prokofiev's friends was murdered. And this is some of his most dissonant music. I said at the top of the hour that compared to Shostakovich, Prokofiev tends to be more of a classicist, more approachable. But that sonata, and especially that movement, like the middle of it, I mean, the beginning and end are a little jazzy, kind of bluesy, really nice and lullaby-esque. But the middle part gets kind of crazy and really dissonant. And a biographer of Prokofiev thought that this is kind of Prokofiev expressing his true feelings about Stalin and everybody who's being terrorized by him, because as I said before, with that Zakhanov or whatever it's called doctrine that was passed that forbid formalism, which made people scared. Even before that, composers were living in fear because of music that might be. I actually don't know how that whole thing worked. I don't know if you want to read more about this, go read Alex Ross's "The Rest Is Noise," and has a great chapter about terror in classical music in the 20th century. So anyway, happy birthday, Prokofiev. He was born on this day in 1891, and he died in 1953, and he was really white. He had very blonde hair. One of my favorite pieces of his is the first movement, which is very famous, first movement of his Piano Concerto No. 3 in the good old C major. And it's one of my favorites because if you're a pianist, you're probably going to have remembered that Martha Argerich, the great Argentinian pianist, there's a video, there's many, but there's like one particular video of her playing this movement, probably with Charles Dutoit. And it's a lot of 16th notes, my boy, and her staccato is impeccable, and each of her fingers curls up after it hits the note like a scared spider, and it's so crisp, so clean. And even though she tends to rush, and she is rushing a little here, she always rushes, folks, she always rushes, but here it's not as bad, and it's never like bad. I mean, Martha Argerich is a freaking genius. So, I'm excited to listen to that. And she's going to be performing it here with the Berlin Philharmonic under the direction of Claudio Abbado. So thanks for tuning in here to The Best Is Noise on Radio Free Brooklyn. I'm your host, Ben Gambutza, and I guess I'll be back. I won't be back next Monday, actually, because I'll be on a business trip in New Hampshire. So I'll do a pre-record, but yeah, go check out Evenings with the Orchestra on Substack. I'm writing this piece about, you know, that stupid article about how music is getting simpler. I got nothing else to say. Here's Prokofiev, first movement, Piano Concerto No. 3 in C major, Martha Argerich, Claudio Abbado, Berlin Philharmonic, right here on this beautiful sunny day in Brooklyn on The Best Is Noise.
on Radio Free Brooklyn. Have a good Monday.

0: Today, I'm at Testo Northern Italian Restaurant on the corner of Scholes and Leonard Street, where owners and managers Max and Dominic first opened the restaurant's doors in 2012.
1: Max knows more about it because he's actually Italian.
2: What's your favorite dish here?
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2: By Brooklyn.
1: He came together with another partners of ours, and we took a look, and we fell in love with the place, and we decided to open Testo.
2: How are things going right now with everything that's going on? I see you guys have a really nice outdoor setup. This is great.
1: Thank you for that. We're waiting. We're in survival mode. Mm-hmm. But people are still coming. A lot of regulars still show up, you know.
2: And you guys have takeout, right?
1: All the time.
2: All the time?
1: Takeout is our main bread, I suppose, yeah. When you walk in a dream, but you know you're not.

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1: I find myself defending myself, my faith, my people, my community, my fellow Americans who are Muslims. Islam and terrorism are not synonymous.
0: Ahead of the 25th anniversary of the September 11th attacks, we look at the impact of 9/11 on Muslim communities in the United States with longtime organizer Fahad Ahmed and journalist Rezina Ali. Her new book, Seasons of Fury, Four Families and the Rise of Islamophobia in America. But first, Mayor Mamdani releases 170,000 long-hidden records from the aftermath of the 9/11 attacks. We'll speak to Ben Shabbat of 9/11 Health Watch, which sued the city for release of the records.
2: Mr. Mayor, I want to thank you for being the mayor who, after 25 years, begins to answer the question, what did the city know about the dangers from the toxic cloud at Ground Zero, and when did it know it?
0: All that and more coming up. Welcome to Democracy Now!, democracynow.org, The War and Peace Report. I'm Amy Goodman. The governments of Canada, France, and the United Kingdom said Tuesday they will ban goods and some services from illegal Israeli settlements in the occupied West Bank. They joined several other U.S. allies, including Belgium, Ireland, the Netherlands, Norway, and Spain, which already have taken steps to ban imports from settlements. UK Foreign Secretary Ed Miliband announced the sanctions in a speech to the House of Commons Tuesday, where he accused Israel of carrying out ethnic cleansing in the occupied West Bank.
3: Ethnic cleansing is defined by the UN as a purposeful policy designed by one ethnic or religious group to remove by violent and terror-inspiring means the civilian population of another ethnic or religious group from certain geographic areas. The British government agrees that there is ethnic cleansing of Palestinians in areas of the West Bank perpetrated by settler terrorists, and all too often the Israeli government has turned a blind eye to this.
0: Miliband also tightened restrictions on UK arms exports to Israel. However, the limited embargo does not exclude the transfer of F-35 fighter jet parts. Israel responded by closing the British consulate in East Jerusalem. Far-right Minister Bezalel Smotrich declared the Oslo Accords null and void, demanding the expulsion of the British ambassador. Meanwhile, Bloomberg reports British diplomats privately told the U.S. the sanctions are largely symbolic and will have no material impact on the U.K.'s wider relationship with Israel on trade or security. Israeli Prime Minister Benjamin Netanyahu has promised to sue the newspaper Haaretz after it reported he failed to heed a warning that Hamas was planning a major operation ahead of the October 7, 2023 attacks. Haaretz said in response that it stands by its reporting. On Tuesday, the paper published excerpts of a forthcoming book by its reporters that found that UAE President Mohammed bin Zayed warned Netanyahu a week and a half before the attacks, and that the Israeli leader failed to inform his security chiefs. On Tuesday, opposition politicians accused Netanyahu of evading responsibility for security lapses and called him unfit to serve. U.S. forces bombed five Iranian tankers Tuesday, including one near Iran's main oil export terminal, Karg Island. Iran retaliated by firing missiles at a U.S. base in Jordan. Jordanian forces say they intercepted nearly all of them. Iran's Revolutionary Guard also claimed retaliatory strikes on U.S. and commercial ships in the Strait of Hormuz, which normally carries a fifth of the world's oil and gas. U.S. Central Command denied Iran's claims that struck two Navy destroyers. The Strait of Hormuz has been effectively closed since the U.S. war on Iran began in late February. On Tuesday, Brent crude oil futures topped $100 a barrel, the highest fuel prices since the U.S.-Iran ceasefire collapsed in July. In Missouri, a pair of court rulings has thrown planning for November's midterm elections into chaos. On Tuesday, the U.S. Supreme Court refused to allow Republicans to use a Trump-backed map gerrymander to target Democratic Congressmember Emanuel Cleaver's Kansas City seat. The ruling left in place a Missouri Supreme Court ruling that sends the new map to a public referendum. Hours later, U.S. District Judge Stephen Clark, a Trump appointee, ordered Missouri to use the gerrymandered map anyway, ruling switching maps after the August primary would lead to voter confusion. Judge Clark's order has been appealed to the 8th U.S. Circuit Court of Appeals. The Postal Service's Inspector General says it'll review a whistleblower's warning that the Trump administration's new mail-in voting rule could result in thousands of legal ballots being discarded. The new rule would require states to hand over lists of mail ballot recipients and use approved envelopes with unique barcodes, allowing the agency to refuse ballots that don't follow those standards. This comes as a federal judge has extended a block on the rule. The Trump administration's asked the Supreme Court to allow it to enforce the rule before the midterm elections. A federal appeals court has blocked the IRS from sharing taxpayer data with ICE. ICE had demanded the last known addresses of 1.28 million people, it says, are in the U.S. unlawfully. The three-judge panel for the U.S. Circuit Court of Appeals in Washington, D.C. found ICE's request violated laws passed after the Watergate scandal when the Nixon administration weaponized tax files against its enemies. The IRS and ICE had set up a mechanism that allowed immigration officials to submit lists to tax authorities to check against their records. Judge Cornelia Pillard wrote, quote, "The IRS is now on notice twice over regarding the legal inadequacies of its summer 2025 disclosures. The government and its personnel face steep civil and criminal consequences for willful disclosure of information," unquote. UN experts warn a sharp rise in wildfires and heat waves intensified by the climate crisis is undercutting air quality worldwide. A new report finds areas which had slashed pollution from vehicles and industry now face fresh risks from wildfire smoke, while higher temperatures brought by severe heat waves are driving up ground level ozone. This is Lorenzo Labrador, a scientific officer of the World Meteorological Organization, which issued the report.
4: Wildfires have the potential to undermine progress made brought about by air quality measures in many countries, because no matter how clean your city or your region is, because of reduced emissions due to whatever measures you put in place, if you had a lot of pollution brought about by wildfires, that has the potential to negatively impact air quality in those regions as well. So, yes.
0: A federal appeals court has ruled the U.S. Constitution does not guarantee the right to clean drinking water, rejecting a law.

open up Venezuela's mining sector to U.S. investment, giving U.S. companies access to crucial minerals. President Trump has already taken steps to control Venezuela's vast oil wealth, announcing the U.S. will take majority control of more than 65 billion barrels of Venezuelan oil reserves. The deal has been widely condemned after the abduction of former President Nicolas Maduro and First Lady Cilia Flores in January. President Trump has proposed renaming the state of New Mexico, New America, in a series of memes he shared on social media over Labor Day weekend. Any such move would violate New Mexico's state constitution. In response, New Mexico Governor Michelle Lujan Grisham wrote, quote, "New Mexico's name isn't up for debate. It's been hours since before the United States existed," end quote. In August, President Trump issued an executive order renaming Lake Ontario Lake America. Google Maps and Apple Maps quickly complied, switching the lake's name for U.S. users of their popular app. But after MapQuest refused to comply with the name change, it saw its app surge in popularity to become the number one download in Apple's App Store. President Trump gave his executive assistant, Natalie Harp, and two other young female White House aides $45,000 each. According to financial disclosures, the payments are described as, quote, cash gift for holidays, unquote, and amount to a third of the aides' $150,000 annual salary. Walt Nauta, the director of Oval Office Operations, also reported a $20,000 gift from the president. The Trump administration's published a new study purporting to show links between support for transgender rights, left-wing authoritarianism, and political violence. The report claims without evidence the killing of the right-wing activist Charlie Kirk was connected to so-called gender ideology. The unfinished report was commissioned by the Department of Health and Human Services and conducted by researchers with Rutgers University, the Manhattan Institute, and the Network Contagion Research Institute think tank. It has neither been peer-reviewed or accepted for publication in an academic journal. In response, the Global Project Against Hate and Extremism said, quote, "This study is not a neutral scientific inquiry. Instead, it attempts to reframe a healthcare consensus as a security and radicalization concern, furthering the administration's aims of dehumanizing and abusing the transgender community," unquote. A researcher at the artificial intelligence firm Anthropic publicly resigned Tuesday, warning the race to produce frontier AI models could lead to self-improving superintelligent machines that pose an existential threat to humans. Jacob Coxon specialized in training new AI models on vast amounts of data. In a social media post explaining his resignation, he wrote, quote, "The people building AI earnestly believe it could kill us all by the end of the decade. This is not a marketing stunt. If anything, many executives and senior researchers will couch their phrasing in the press to sound sensible. But I hear the same people express fear privately. No other human activity poses this level of danger," he said. His warning comes just days after OpenAI released its most capable model yet, GPT-6 Astra, which prompted NVIDIA CEO Jensen Huang to proclaim, "AGI has arrived," referring to artificial general intelligence. Meanwhile, the Pentagon's asked OpenAI to provide it with a special version of its artificial intelligence technology designed to refuse commands as infrequently as possible. That's according to The Intercept, which reports a large language model that would aid in the process of spying on, targeting, and killing people would require a substantial relaxation of existing safeguards. In Albania, police blocked protesters from reaching the parliament Tuesday as demonstrations against the development of a luxury resort linked to U.S. President Donald Trump's son-in-law Jared Kushner and his daughter Ivanka Trump turned violent. In the capital, Tirana, protesters pelted officers in riot gear with eggs and tomatoes. Albania's prime minister supports Kushner's development project, despite critics claiming it would cause massive environmental damage.

0: damage. This is a protester at Tuesday's demonstration.
1: They were very violent, but they don't understand that their violence is keeping us more pumped and will bring here more people. They think by arresting us, by illegally keeping us in prison, they think that they can scare us, but it's kind of the opposite. Like, we are not scared. Everyone is seeing the regime here, how it is operating. So, yeah, we are not scared anymore. So we'll keep going.
0: And those are some of the headlines. This is Democracy Now!, democracynow.org, The War and Peace Report. I'm Amy Goodman.
2: And I'm Anjali Kamath. Welcome to all of our listeners and viewers across the country and around the world. This week marks the 25th anniversary of the September 11th attacks on the World Trade Center. On Tuesday, New York City Mayor Zohran Mamdani announced the historic release of more than 170,000 pages of city records from the aftermath of 9/11, some of which indicate New York City officials lied to the public about the hazardous toxins that burned and remained in the air for months, up to half a mile from Ground Zero. Mamdani also announced the settlement of two 9/11-related lawsuits. He spoke at City Hall yesterday.
3: We are together this morning to stand steadfast alongside survivors and their families and to deliver the kind of accountability around city government's response to September 11th that New Yorkers have been denied for years. I am proud to announce that our administration has settled two lawsuits between the city and 9/11 Health Watch, ending what has been a multi-year legal battle and restrictions on New Yorkers' ability to access information that can shed valuable insight on air quality and health concerns. Administration after administration has ignored those calling for answers and clarity, instead choosing to bury them in legal arguments and in red tape. We will do no such thing. As we mark 25 years, it is time for this painful chapter to end.
2: Mayor Mamdani was joined at the press conference by talk show host Jon Stewart, who's advocated for years on behalf of 9/11 first responders, survivors, and their families.
4: These people had to fight, sick and dying, for years. And I'm not saying that the information may have changed the outcomes, unfortunately, for their families, but I guarantee you, it would not have been the struggle that it was to get people to recognize that what they all knew and what we all knew who live in downtown Manhattan is that there was poison in the air and on the ground and in the windowsills and in your air conditioners and covering your pets and your clothes, and it stayed there for months.
2: And this is Congressmember Gerald Nadler speaking at Tuesday's City Hall press conference.
5: My colleagues and I, who represented Ground Zero and the surrounding communities, immediately warned local and federal officials about the health risks posed by the toxins in the air. I was screaming at the top of my lungs to protect our communities, my constituents. But officials like EPA Administrator Christine Todd Whitman and Mayor Giuliani denied claims like mine, saying the air was perfectly safe. Blasphemous. City Hall, led by former Mayor Giuliani, predicted that thousands of responders and community members would face devastating long-term health consequences from these toxins. Despite this, he stayed silent on the hazards.
0: The release of the documents comes as part of litigation brought by the advocacy group 9/11 Health Watch, which sued New York City to force the publication of the records. We're joined now by Ben Shavat, executive director of 9/11 Health Watch. Welcome to Democracy Now!
6: Give us
0: a little background. How did these documents get released? Why was it your group that's responsible for this?
6: Sure. So thank you for having me. 9/11 Health Watch was created by the state, New York State AFL-CIO. How I got here is that I was Congressman Maloney's chief of staff on 9/11, and I worked for her as she helped to develop the legislation that became the Zegrova Act, which provides health care. Zegrova was the detective that we named the bill after, who died in 2006, and he was the first person to have have a medical examiner declare that his death was related to dying from 9/11 exposures to the toxic chemicals that were present downtown. And I worked, you know, at the time, we working for the congresswoman, we worked on the legislation. We had a real fight because the Bush administration, the Giuliani administration, all denied that there was an impact from these toxins. I just have to point out Juan Gonzalez, who was at the time the Daily News columnist, wrote several.
0: And Democracy Now.
6: And that's why I bring it up. Wrote several early columns raising questions about what was called 9/11 cough. And for that, the Giuliani administration apparently called the Daily News demanding that he be fired. And that was just an example of people like Congressman Nadler, Kimberly Flynn of Environmental Action, the local residents, including my mother, who was lived in Battery Park, was 74 at the time, was there when the towers collapsed, was evacuated over the seawall to Jersey and hitchhiked to my brother's house, and then returned in spring like everyone else because the city administration at the time said it was safe. They brought kids back to school, to Stuyvesant, but not just Stuyvesant, to all the schools, the High School of Finance, which is next door to the Stock Exchange. And they brought people back, and there were questions being raised all the time. Is it safe? And there's been a continuing sort of attempt. You know, we got involved many years later, but there were always attempts. Obviously, Juan wrote a book about it. Anthony DePalma from the New York Times wrote a book about it. There were hints about it. In 2007, Anthony DePalma mentioned the Harding memo, which was written to Deputy Mayor Harding at the time in October of 2001, which laid out that there would be 10,000 toxic claims they expected because of what was happening. But this was at the same time that they said that it was safe, that the air was safe, not just Christy Todd Whitman, but the city administration. And the latest sort of effort was really after Congressman Nadler and my old boss, Congresswoman Maloney, wrote a letter to then Mayor de Blasio in 2021 to say it's the 20th anniversary. It's time for the city to sort of say what it knew. Mayor de Blasio didn't respond to that. They wrote to Mayor Adams when he was coming in, who was a 9/11 responder himself. And Mayor Adams responded, but said that he would only reveal what they knew or reveal their documents if the city got more liability protection, which was sort of like an admission of, well, what's in there? And that's really, so I went to Andy Carboy and Matt McCauley, two lawyers who, Matt is actually a 9/11 responder himself, NYPD, and I asked them to help volunteer. We filed FOIAs. And the city kept, FOIA is not a great process.
0: Freedom of Information Act.
6: Yeah, the Freedom of Information Act. And for whatever documents, for the Harding memo, for especially documents, because in the October, November, the Giuliani administration went to Congress, and I, you know, Mrs. Maloney was not aware of it. Mr. Nadler was not aware of it. You know, in the aftermath of 9/11, there were a lot of legislation going. Apparently, they actually inserted into the law a limit on the city's liability to no more than $350 million, which sort of says, well, why were they at the same, exactly, at the same time they were saying if the air was safe, why were they worried about liability? And that's really the core of what we were trying to get at is, and I don't fault the city in the response to the tragedy, and ultimately it's the terrorists who are responsible. But instead of mitigating the harm, they mitigated the city's liability. And instead of maybe slowing down and not bringing kids back, or maybe not bringing my mother back and other residents, they could have said, well, maybe we need to be more careful. And I just want to be clear. I'm not a responder. I've talked to a lot of responders. A lot of responders would probably have still gone and done what they did. But I think they would have liked to have known and been given that choice. And that's really the core of the issue. So we filed this FOIA. I think the really sort of the breakthrough here, because other people had done it before, and the Adams administration was just saying no all along, was that I approached Councilwoman Gail Brewer, and we were talking, and she said, well, I'll put in a bill. And her staff, doing some research, found that the last major city charter revision had given the city council the power to order the Department of Investigation to do an investigation. This power had never been exercised by the city council. She put in the resolution. At the time, Speaker Adams, Adrian Adams, supported it. And last summer, the city council passed this resolution ordering DOI to do this investigation. And then 3 weeks later, 4 weeks later, the city informed us that they had found 68 boxes. Obviously, they had said there were no boxes, there was nothing available. The way FOIA works, once they made that administrative decision, we filed what's called an Article 78, which is under New York state law, sort of demanding that asking the question, was the law followed? Once the city council acted, and they, last September, I think it was, that they said they found those 68 boxes, that's when things really started to happen. And, the election happened, Mayor Mamdani came in, and we've been waiting, hoping that Mayor Mamdani would change the direction of the Corporation Council, because this is really four administrations that have not allowed people to see these documents. And
0: what's most important to you about the documents that have been released as we begin to wrap up?
6: Well, I think just that they're being seen. People will see it. Let me be clear. I don't know whether there's going to be a smoking gun or like a memo or something like that. But we've already seen there was a lot more that the city was keeping from people for actively preventing people from seeing. We won our court case. Judge Klein's in our case, in one of our cases, found that the city violated the law, actively preventing us from receiving the documents that we were entitled to see. And, that's really the key part. And I give the mayor and then Steve Banks, the new Corporation Council, a lot of credit to that.
2: And Ben Shavat, what's been the reaction of previous mayors from the four administrations that did not release the 68 boxes?
6: I haven't heard from them, or I haven't seen any press reports about it, of what they've said.
0: So what do you do with these documents in this last 30 seconds?
6: This is just the first batch of documents. Over the next year, there's going to be a lot more. We are working, as part of our settlement agreement, we are working with Steve Banks.
0: Banks is formerly with Legal Aid.
6: Formerly with Legal Aid, yes. And we're working with them on search terms. There's just a vast amount of these documents that I have to go through.
0: That people can go through a portal and get access to.
6: People will be able to go to the portal, go to New York City, go to the New York City website. They can go through it and they can see for themselves. And we're already hearing people saying, well, I see this. And just to say that it is difficult for the city. The city has to make sure there's no personal information. We don't want Social Security numbers. I mean, it's a vast amount of information, so it is going to take time.
0: And Mamdani has given something like $30-40 million.
6: It's $34 million. And I just want to say with the mayor, it's not just about the documents. The mayor is going to be working to promote the program. I mean, before you and I were talking before this segment, you live downtown. You might qualify for it. There are so many more people who may not understand what's in the Zagrove Act, what's available for them, and more importantly, there's work that should have been done a long time ago. There's now this new, what's called a youth research cohort that the mayor is going to help to promote, to try to really do some real research that hasn't been done on those who were children at the time and to really see what their health effects have been.
0: Benjamin Shavat, we want to thank you so much for being with us. Executive Director of 9/11 Health Watch. He participated in yesterday's news conference. His organization is the one that forced the release of these 170,000 pages of 9/11 documents. This is Democracy Now!, democracynow.org. When we come back, Seasons of Fury, Four Families and the Rise of Islamophobia in America. We look at what's happened in this last 25 years, the targeting of the Muslim community. Stay with us.
7: Blow, howling wind, beat on fragile heart. Opening your eyes won't tear us apart. This was the year our fathers fell down.

0: Wild Gods by David Berkley. This is Democracy Now!, democracynow.org, The War and Peace Report. I'm Amy Goodman with Anjali Kamat.
1: New York City Mayor Zoran Mamdani, the city's first Muslim mayor, will be attending the 9/11 commemoration ceremony this week, along with the families of victims. Former New York City Mayor Rudy Giuliani and former New York Governor George Pataki have led critics who say Mayor Mamdani should skip the ceremony. Speaking on Newsmax, Giuliani criticized Mayor Mamdani for giving a symbolic pen to his chief legal counsel, Ramzi Qasem, during the signing of an executive order establishing September 11th as an official citywide day of remembrance and service. Ramzi Qasem previously represented several detainees at Guantanamo Bay. Giuliani then went on an Islamophobic tirade against Mayor Mamdani.
2: Too many Americans fall for that Islamic propaganda, which is the reason they're taking over certain parts of America and certain parts of Europe. They have every desire to take us over. This is not, they want to be just another religion. They want to dominate us. That's what they're taught from the day they begin their extremist religious education. Mamdani is a clear supporter of that.
1: A circulating online petition that expresses concern regarding Mamdani's attendance at the ceremony has reached 100,000 signatures. This was Mayor Mamdani's response to Giuliani's remarks.
3: What I want this week to be a focus on is on the families whose loved ones were stolen from them 25 years ago in the horrific act of terror of September 11th, and a focus also on the first responders who gave everything they could to this city and to the people who came together to try and help their fellow New Yorkers.
0: For more on Islamophobia after 9/11 and its impacts on communities here in the United States, we're joined by two guests. Razina Ali is an award-winning journalist, a New York Times contributing writer, author of the new book Seasons of Fury, Four Families and the Rise of Islamophobia in America. She's reported on the global war on terror from Egypt, Afghanistan, Iraq, and Syria. And Fahad Ahmed is the executive director of DRUM. That's DESI's Rising Up and Moving, a grassroots group for South Asian and Indo-Caribbean immigrant workers and families in New York City. He also runs DRUM Beats, one of the first organizations to endorse Zoran Mamdani during his run for mayor. We welcome you both to Democracy Now! Let's begin with Razina. You spent years writing this book. This is a sacred week here in New York, this 25th anniversary of 9/11. Talk about what happened after 9/11, the rise of hate against people of the Islamic faith.
4: There were so many responses to 9/11. One was obviously fear and grief and shock, but another was rage. And so much of that rage was towards Muslims and those who looked like Muslims. Around the country, we obviously saw a lot of hate crimes, violent killings of actually brown people who were not Muslims, but they were actually Sikhs. There were also in Bridgeview, outside of Chicago, a mass group of about 300 people who marched towards a mosque shouting death to Arabs. And I think what's particularly fascinating, too, is what the government did, which was in the weeks after, in the days and weeks after, they started arresting people. They started arresting Muslim and brown men and boys from streets, from their homes, from their workplaces.
1: I want to bring Fahad Ahmed into the conversation. Fahad, executive director of DRUM, DC's Rising Up and Moving. You've been a grassroots organizer with DRUM for over 25 years. Take us back to that immediate aftermath and that panic and fear that Razina talked about. What was it like organizing, and what were people worried about, and what was going on?
5: Yeah. Within a day or two after 9/11, we had printed a flyer and set up a hotline and said, if you're facing hate crimes, if you're facing discrimination, if you're facing targeting, please reach out to us. And the calls that we started getting were largely related to people experiencing targeting by law enforcement. I remember one call being children calling us and saying, my father left for work 4 days ago and he hasn't come home. women calling and saying they police burst down my door and they grabbed my brother and my husband and I don't know where they are. Workers called and said a black van pulled up and grabbed my coworker and another guy off the street and just drove off with them. And so in New York City and in New Jersey and across the country, but particularly in New York, New Jersey, we saw these massive roundups of mostly Muslim men, or people that were perceived to be Muslim. And this included citizens, green card holders, and undocumented people. In the beginning, it was just mass roundups. And then they held them, and then they tried to figure out what is the reason that we're holding them. And sometimes they would dig up, false like they would make up some charges. But most of the time, they would be able to use immigrant status. And this was happening there was at least 1,200 men that were picked up this way.
0: I want to talk about one person. I want to talk about Mohammed Salman Hamdani, a New York City police cadet trained as an EMT who was headed to work at Rockefeller University with his Quran, then raced to Ground Zero. We only learned this later, attempting to save whatever lives he could at the Twin Towers, September 11, 2001. Democracy Now! Spoke to his parents on the eve of the second anniversary of his death in 2003 as they joined hundreds in a quiet procession to Ground Zero. His mother, Talat Hamdani, remembered searching for him for days.
6: The reality started to hit us at that moment. Something did happen to him. And the third day we went down to the center that they had made for the families to come and write their, give their names of their loved ones. Armory it was. Yes, it was the armory. We went down there and we registered his name and we gave our swab samples for the DNA. And we made a flyer searching for him. We put down his name as Sal Hamdani. My brother did not put down his name, the first name Muhammad, for certain reasons. And we searched for him. Nobody had seen him.
0: So while they searched for weeks through all hospitals, giving their own DNA samples, Salman's parents, they then went to Mecca to pray. As they were there, the New York Post portrayed Salman as a possible terrorist. The Post article was headlined Missing or Hiding, Mystery of NYPD Cadet from Pakistan.
6: You know, this is what the newspaper, the Post printed a very horrible heading, you know, Missing or Hiding. And amongst the news, that the way they presented it, it had, you know, insinuations that he was seen near the, at 11 a.m. he was seen near the Midtown Tunnel. And is he really hiding? Most probably, is he really missing? He's not missing, but he's hiding, and he could be one of the terrorists.
0: Talat Hamdani's mother, Talat Hamdani, told me how difficult it felt to be Muslim in the United States at the time.
6: We have nieces and nephews in second and third grade. They were that time. They were in second grade. And believe me, they changed their names. You know, some Armin became Amy and one became Mickey and the other one became Mikey. And the fourth one became Adam. And we asked them, why you change their names? Then they said, you know, because we don't want to be called terrorists in the school. We are Muslims. So it came at that moment, you know, like a year and a half ago, like Islam and terrorism were synonymous terms. And that is where I find myself defending myself, my faith, my people, my community, my fellow Americans who are Muslims. Islam and terrorism are not synonymous.
0: Talat Hamdani, the mother of Salman, Hamdani. In fact, when she was looking for him in hospitals, she said his name was Sal because she already knew there would be discrimination. The mayor would later apologize. The police commissioner would later apologize. He's named in the USA Patriot Act. And the president, President Bush, would praise Salman for the hero that he was. How typical was this?
5: It was quite common. You know, a lot of the people that we were encountering in detention centers were people that were just picked out by other people who said that they looked suspicious. And there was just a overall framework of anybody that looks Muslim is likely complicit, and let's just round them up and figure things out. And maybe just to give an example of to the extent, we heard about Talat searching for Salman. We found a Salman Hamdani in the detention center, and it turned out to be a 53-year-old man. And, you know, there was just tons of these stories of particular neighborhoods, and in particular in New York City, Midwood and Bay Ridge, that there was just large numbers of men that just disappeared. And it was really disappearance because, as I mentioned, people would go to work and not come home. And so the campaign that we launched was Stop the Disappearances campaign. And, you know, these people were held incommunicado, without access to lawyers, without being able to contact their families, some for 6 months, some for 9 months. And there was almost like whatever basic constitutional rights apply, exist, do not apply in this situation.
1: Rosina, I want to go back to you. I know we've been talking about this post 9/11 dragnet and how many Muslim men were kind of caught in this. You've got the 1,200 men who were disappeared, but then you also had the special registration. So talk about that and how many people were affected, and also how the Bush administration kind of used its immigration arm to deal with what they called preventing terrorism.
4: So, you know, one of the things that we have learned over the years is that one of the failures of 9/11, one of the reasons it happened, was because of an intelligence failure, not an immigration failure. Except the Bush administration kept using immigration as a tool to clamp down on what they thought were terrorist threats. What happened after the mass arrests of the 1,200 people was that the Bush administration thought that they should do something a bit more systematic and something perhaps a bit more orderly. And they created what is called the National Security Exit Entry Registration System, NSEERS, which was basically a registry for men and boys of, you know, at least 15 years of age, from about 24 Muslim majority countries. They had to register with the government. The result of that was that about 80,000 people registered. Thousands of them were deported, and not a single one was found to have ties with terrorism. And there has been no apology about that. And it's interesting because I actually, years later, I interviewed a few former officials asking about the NSEERS system. And I found two responses. One main response was a lot of them didn't remember that the Bush administration had instituted this. It wrecked so many lives, but officials just have forgotten. But the other response I usually get is we did what we had to do and it was necessary. Civil rights may have been violated, but we did what was necessary. The problem is, I don't think it was necessary. My reporting has found that actually we didn't find terrorists this way at all.
0: We're going to go into the four families that you profile in Seasons of Fury. Rosina Ali, award-winning journalist, New York Times contributing writer. And we are also speaking with Fahad Ahmed, the executive director of DRUM, DESI's Rising Up and Moving. On this week of the 25th anniversary of the 9/11 attacks and what happened after. Stay with us.

0: and gay.
1: Chano Jat by Sunny Singh, performing in our Democracy Now! Studio. This is Democracy Now!, democracynow.org, The War and Peace Report. I'm Mimi Goodman with Anjali Kamat. Our guests are Rosina Ali, author of Seasons of Fury, Four Families and the Rise of Islamophobia in America, and Fahad Ahmed, the executive director of DRUM, Desi's Rising Up and Moving. Anjali?
2: Rosina, you write about the long shadow of post-9/11 use of terrorism prosecutions and the material support laws. And you write, one of the families you write about is the family of Mateen Siraj. And he was a young Pakistani immigrant. In 2007, Siraj, then just 24, was sentenced to 30 years in prison for plotting to bomb the Herald Square subway station in New York City. Attorneys for Siraj said he was set up by a police informant to push the idea of bombing. Democracy Now! Spoke to his attorney, Martin Stolar, soon after the sentencing. If we could just go to that clip. Siraj, while they get that clip ready.
3: So Mateen Siraj was living in New York City. He was living in Queens and working in Brooklyn at his uncle's Islamic bookstore. And this was during the time of, obviously, the Iraq War. There was a lot of conversation about foreign policy and what the U.S. was doing. Mateen was very vocally critical, and he was visited one day by a man who turned out to be an undercover NYPD informant who befriended him over months and goaded him towards a plot to blow up Herald Square. Now, it is worth remembering and recognizing that there was actually no details of the plot. There were no weapons. There was no date or time set for the plot. And perhaps most critically, Mateen actually tried to back out of this plan multiple times. And yet he was still arrested by the NYPD, convicted, and eventually sentenced to 30 years in prison.
2: We have that clip ready. This is his lawyer, Martin Stolar, speaking to Amy Goodman back in 2007.
4: This young man becomes a symbol of terrorism in the United States. In essence, what we have is the New York City Police Department creating a crime so they could solve the crime and claim a victory in the war on terror. That is not the way to investigate terrorism, as far as I'm concerned.
5: Is he recorded on tape saying, I don't want to do this, I'm going to talk to
4: my dad? Oh, yes, he's recorded on videotape saying, I'd better not do this, I have to check with my parents to see if I really want to go forward with this.
2: Oh, my God. So he says he has to check with his parents, and the attorney for the case, and you as well, talk about the use of informants. So how prevalent was the use of informants at this time, and what did this do to the sort of, you know, community of Muslims in the U.S. who could be, you know, who were dealing with infiltration, being surveilled? Can you talk about how all of that was related to the prosecutions?
3: So what's fascinating to me is the difference between the pre-9/11 era and the post-9/11 era. Before 9/11, law enforcement really did not have good or close relationships with the Muslim community, nor did they have a lot of knowledge about Islam or the Arab world. After 9/11, they were in desperate need of any ties to Muslims. And so they started recruiting informants. And they could recruit informants by paying them or by bribing them and saying, we're going to speed up your immigration status or application. Or they would use a stick approach and say, if you don't help us, we might make things more difficult for you. Eventually, the FBI amassed a base of about 15,000 informants, which is absolutely wild. But what's so critical is that Muslims became scared of going to the mosque, of going to bookstores, of going to cafes, because these undercover informants were everywhere. They were infiltrating practically every restaurant and cafes, certainly in the tri-state area, but also around the country. You know, we have used informants in the past. The FBI certainly has. But in those cases, usually an informant has a tie to a mafia member or a gang member. After 9/11, the only tie that informants had to another Muslim was that they were Muslim.
2: Fahad, you've worked with Mateen Siraj's family. What was the impact of his arrest and his being sentenced to 30 years in prison on the community? And, I mean, 25 years after 9/11, what's changed for the communities you're working with, working class, South Asian and Muslim communities?
6: Yeah. We've worked with the Siraj family for more than 20 years. And first and foremost, this has absolutely devastated the family. every day that Mateen has spent in prison, his mother and his family have been in prison with him every single day. The family, it becomes hard to find work. Your own family becomes afraid. Do I stay in contact with them or do I not? If I support them, will I get targeted? And that same dynamic plays out in the community. People that were your neighbors now are like, I'm not sure. Who should I talk to this family? Who should I talk to? And what we saw was the complete devastation of the social fabric in Muslim communities for many, many years, for almost two decades, to where people were afraid to have political conversations. And, you know, if you know anything about Muslim communities and masjids, like, that's pretty much all people do, is you do the ritual, like religious things, and then you sit around and talk about what's happening back home, what's happening here, what do we think about the war, what do we think about this. And there were large number of places where people said no political conversations allowed. You know, there was like Muslim student associations that started putting up signs, political conversations are not allowed. And all of this was happening at a time that several Muslim countries were being targeted by U.S. wars, while civil rights of Muslim communities were being violated. And so our communities were in this difficult situation that at the very moment where people needed to defend themselves, there was a high level of uncertainty on can and should we talk or should we not talk? Should we engage in political activism or should we not?
0: And this, of course, all didn't begin 9/11. Rosina, you write about Abdin Jabara, co-founder of the Arab American Anti-Discrimination Committee and longtime leader of the National Lawyers Guild. In the 1970s, he exposed the Nixon administration's surveillance program against Arab Americans and forced the NSA to admit it had been spying on him, Abdin, since 1967. We spoke to him in 2013 about his groundbreaking case.
7: I had been very, very active in Palestinian support work. And one day I read in Newsweek magazine, in the Periscope section, that 26 Arabs in the United States had been targeted for surveillance and electronic surveillance. So I thought, surely some of those had been clients of mine or had talked to me on the phone about issues and so forth. And that's when I brought the lawsuit. I was surprised after all the revelations about the Snowden NSA brouhaha that nobody had looked back at what had occurred back in the 70s to show that at that time it came out in the press that over 1,600 Americans had been surveilled by the NSA.
0: So that's Abdin Jabara, former head founder of American Arab Anti-Discrimination Committee. And at the time, we had a lower third that said friend of Alex Oda. Rosina, explain.
3: So Alex Oda was one of the vice presidents of the ADC for the West Coast chapter. And in 1985, there was a bomb in that office that killed him, unfortunately. And his murder was never solved. Although at the time, the FBI did suspect the Jewish Defense League, and there was actually a lot of conversation about the rise of terrorism in the U.S. against Arab Americans emanating from the JDL. Unfortunately, what has happened in these intervening years since then is that terrorism has become more and more aligned with Islam, and we forget that terrorists can be from any group or any ethnicity or any religion. But really, what this long history shows us, that how we think about terrorism and Arabs and Muslims has been a problem much longer than 9/11.
8: And where do you see, I mean, your book is called Seasons of Fury, and you trace the kind of changing Islamophobia, both through the institutions and practices and bigotry of people, but also different administrations. Where are we today, 25 years later? I mean, this is also a time of the rise of so many Muslim politicians, outspoken Muslim politicians, including our own mayor, Mayor Mamdani, who is once again facing Islamophobic attacks.
3: I would say we're probably at a really worse place than we have ever been because it is so accepted and policymakers are peddling anti-Muslim rhetoric. But just even take the example of Giuliani. It's funny to me that he apologized to Talat Hamdani because Years later, he's essentially doing the same thing over again towards Mayor Mamdani by saying Muslims cannot be victims of 9/11, right? Muslims can only be the perpetrators. And this is a narrative that has been repeated over and over again, and certainly around election season.
0: And to be clear, this is about Giuliani and former Governor Pataki saying that Mamdani, the mayor of New York, should not be allowed at the ceremonies for the 25th anniversary of the 9/11 attacks.
3: Exactly. Correct. Yes. And one wonders how much longer do Muslims have to apologize for 9/11?
8: And Fahad, as you look back on these 25 years and, you know, your organization, Drumbeats, was one of the first to endorse Orhan Mamdani. You know, how do you see the community having changed? I mean, from that time of fear and putting their heads down to now having a political voice?
6: Yeah, I think there's divergent consequences. On one hand, we are seeing a resurgence of Islamophobia at levels that is unprecedented. And at the same time, it's not as effective as it used to be. And I think part of what we see, you know, the emergence of Mayor Mamdani and similar politicians, a lot of it is because of a lot of the organizing efforts that built the foundations in the aftermath of 9/11, that built the communities, and also just the humiliation and the resentment that the communities had for being targeted for so long, that part of the ways of, like, being able to resist back is like, all right, we've been through it enough. We're going to organize ourselves, and we're going to support people that are going to be much more aligned with the experiences and the perspectives of our communities. And so part of what we're seeing in the rise of more Muslim politicians, and you know, I unsubscribe to identity politics in terms of just identity is enough, but there is a confidence around, like, I'm not going to hide it anymore. And I think that deeply resonates with our communities who felt for two decades that they had to hide it. And I think now we're sort of seeing the response to that.
0: We want to thank you both for being with us. Thank you to Urzina Ali, author of Seasons of Fury, for Families and the Rise of Islamophobia in America, and Fahad Ahmed, executive director of Drum, Desi's Rising Up and Moving. That does it for our show. On September 17th, I'll be going home to Bayshore, New York and Long Island for the screening of Steal the Story, Please. Check our website at democracynow.org. And then September 22nd at the IFC. I'm

0: Johnny Suspended Animation woke up in the year 2006, and he inquired, "Is my favorite punk music still popular?"
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Hello, hello, hello. You're listening to Radio Free Brooklyn. This is Before We Kissed, and I am your host, back again, El Abbasi. This is season two, week 27. And today's episode is called Earth's Greatest Enemy, which is inspired after a documentary that I saw on Earth Day that I'm going to be talking about for most of today. And I am so glad to be back, and I'm so glad that you're here with me. It is a beautiful Friday afternoon, and I'm grateful to be able to record this for you all. Okay, so some things that have been on my heart, mind, and soul, as it has been a little bit of time since I've been able to record and get this out there to you all, is for a while I was thinking a lot about Earth Week. Honestly, unfortunately, I don't know, I would say overall that I had an okay Earth Week. So basically what happened is that there was one event in particular that I was really excited about. As you may or may not know, I have been a pretty consistent fan of Dr. Ayaan Elizabeth Johnson and her work, as I oftentimes call her my favorite climate scientist, but in reality, she is a marine biologist. But I don't know, I think I have a little bit more thinking that I would like to do as it relates to my relationship to her or my relationship to her work and approach, especially more recently. Essentially, I was really, really looking forward to essentially, What If We Get It Right, which is a book that was released fall 2024, I want to say. Fall 2024 in hard copy. Then was re-released with a couple of new interviews, as well as, like, she has a podcast where she's been doing a lot of interviews about climate solutions. And interviewing a whole range of different kinds of people who work in the climate space or are knowledgeable on climate issues. And so she had some re-release events, some of which were here in New York City, and I wasn't able to join the Brooklyn Botanic Garden one, as it was a little bit more on the expensive side, and I believe I had a conflict that night. So me and my partner went to the one on Earth during Earth Week, which was at American Museum of Natural History, and it was like a trivia called, like, the weirdest thing trivia. And unfortunately, I didn't enjoy myself too much. This is someone who, and I think it's really important that I'm kind of careful about the way that I characterize this. In that, in terms of a climate space, of course, being a Black woman in the climate space, there aren't a lot of, there hasn't always been a lot of people to relate to. There aren't a lot of people who are kind of bringing in this lens of identity to their climate work. In the past, it has been incredibly white and not necessarily intersectional. A lot of white women, a lot of white men. And since, like, being in the working world, I have been able to, like, be more exposed to other people who work in the climate space. And I don't know, I think that, like, she was someone who I found pretty early on in this journey. And I listened to How to Save a Planet, really, like, when I was in the middle of college. I was listening to the podcast and was honestly pretty swept away by some of the stories and her engagement in storytelling and, I don't know, her thought processes around climate solutions and the way that she centers, at some points, the way that she centers people. I think that that's an, I'm going to get more into this a little bit later, but I think that she was someone that, like, I can relate to her in terms of my approach to climate justice, environmental justice. And this is, I guess, a thought that I had pretty early on before I was even in the field. And so, I don't know, I think that sometimes that happens to me of, like, I have a thought and I kind of just continue to hold on to it without necessarily maybe interrogating, or especially one that I think to be foundational, whether that be in this case to, like, my career or relationship to my career. I think that sometimes I can do a better job of kind of interrogating those, like, thoughts that maybe I've held on to for quite some time.
And I'd been thinking about this, especially in relation to as I've continued to grow in the field, and as I am doing everything I can to make sure that climate work and environmental work goes all the way around, which is something that I say pretty frequently, that all of these issues are incredibly intertwined, and especially some of the most terrifying issues that we're seeing in present day, specifically talking about the genocide in Palestine, as well as the horrors that we're seeing in Sudan as well. And of course, unable to think about these kinds of things without thinking about Haiti, as well as my family's heritage and my heritage. So, yeah, this is something that I, as well as, like, I think that an important part of the way that I think about climate work is that I really do try to center communities and people, specifically people of color, and even more specifically Black people.

in that realm, doing some podcasting, but not with, I don't know, with tons of notoriety, I would say. Maybe that's not necessarily a fair thing to say, but I do feel like my relationship to the way that I relate to her has certainly changed, and I am on the journey of, and would like to continue to think pretty hard about and look into other folks that I feel like I'm more aligned with. And I think that this is something that I struggle with, like on the like real life level of people that I work with, as well as, or the versions of the people that I work with that I know, which I think is an important version, even if it doesn't encapsulate the entirety of who they are. But even in terms of like who I'm consuming things from as it relates to climate stories and news and data and all those kinds of things, like I would like to continue to work a little bit harder. And there are some other folks that I think, I think I'm kind of thinking in real time here, but there are some other folks that I would like to think more about and dedicate more time to supporting as well as, praising, like here, but just in my work generally, thinking a little bit about Adrienne Marie Brown, as well as Alexis Pauline Gums. As I'm actually reading, I'm in the midst of reading Undrowned, Black Feminist Lessons from Marine Mammals, which is something that I'm currently enjoying quite a bit. But I think that all of this is to say that in Earth Week itself, as well as, I mean, all the time, but I think especially a week like Earth Week, I was doing a lot of thinking about my relationship to the Earth, as well as environmental justice and climate justice, and the ways in which that my views and relationship kind of diverge from those that at some point I held in quite high regard. And I do think that the work that Dr. Ayanna Elizabeth Johnson is doing is important, but I think that for me it is lacking in ways that have felt increasingly harder to ignore is maybe not the right word, but I think that my relationship to her is definitely changing, and I think that this is something that I had felt before the event that I went to during Earth Week, but I think that it, like, I was unable to ignore it just because, I don't know, I'm someone who does struggle with change. And I think that when I find something that feels like it really fits, it feels hard to then let go of that thing. And this happens in all aspects of my life, but I think that specifically in the career realm, this is something my partner and I talked about quite a bit afterwards too, of like, being a Black woman in climate justice, environmental justice work can feel really lonely. And I think that sometimes it doesn't necessarily feel like there are a lot of people who understand my perspective and think about this kind of work in the same way that I do. And when there's any kind of hint of that, I feel like I do tend to try to latch onto those people, and it could be hard to let them go. So I'm going to be doing a lot more thinking about what it looks like to, in some ways, let my attachment to Dr. Ayanna Elizabeth Johnson go.

He's still out there. Romeo Ford, he's a 6'2 sick mother, 5 months minimum recovery. From a sweet lie to the all-out Shakespearean voice notary. Though I'd like to clarify, no one did die in the story, but I didn't side when I found out I was one of

I hope that you enjoyed that one. That was the WhatsApp Shakespeare by Ray. And that first song was Jetta by Arlo Parks. I realized I kind of just jumped in and didn't talk about the music too much. I think I was a bit excited to get started. But yeah, that first song is off of Arlo Parks' newest album, which I believe is called Ambiguous Desire. And I am certainly an Arlo Parks fan. I feel like I've, when I first started radio more generally, and I had the idea for Never Been Kissed, which I've talked about on here quite a few times, is kind of like maybe the prequel to Before We Kissed. And I was doing a lot of research on different artists that I wanted to spotlight and talk about, and ones that I kind of like fell upon more naturally. And this period of research was maybe like a year or even more. And was happening in and around the pandemic. I found Arlo Parks and connected to her pretty instantly. Yeah. And gosh, this new album is absolutely delightful. So I definitely recommend that you listen. There are a couple more I'm going to play from this newest album today. Actually, there might just be one more. But Jetta specifically is one that I've had on repeat for the past couple of weeks. And then, yeah, WhatsApp Shakespeare. That is another Ray song, which I listened to that entire album by her. And also really, really enjoyed. I think I've been exposed to her for the first time with, which I'm also going to play today, I believe, Where's My Husband? And it was my release radar, which I don't know. I feel complicated about giving Spotify any kind of credit, especially since a lot of the work that's being done right now really is artificial intelligence. And I'm working towards my transition away from Spotify myself. But it was my release radar that brought me, I think, both Jetta and the WhatsApp Shakespeare. And then I was like, oh my gosh, I kind of have been meaning to listen to Ray. And so I did. And I really like her. I think it's also important to say, this has happened maybe naturally and also maybe a little bit on purpose. I do usually only play artists of color. But these past couple of weeks and these past couple of episodes that I've been releasing, I've more specifically only been playing Black artists, which I don't know. I've been really excited about. There's been a lot of music release as well as a lot of artists that I've been stumbling into for the first time that I've been excited about playing. And I think that because I wasn't able to be live for the entirety of Black History Month, I want to make sure that I am playing a lot of Black artists on the show, as I feel like I usually do. But these past couple of episodes have been almost exclusively Black artists. So I hope that you're enjoying, and I hope that you're also maybe listening to some people for the first time. So yeah, going back a little bit to what I was talking about before, yeah, I think it's difficult. I think that in terms of Dr. Ayanna Elizabeth Johnson, I first noticed, as I'm sure a lot of people did, that in her work, there was not mention of the genocide in Palestine, until quite recently, which I would say is much too late. And I don't know, that's something that I initially was incredibly disappointed by, because I think that like climate work and environmental work obviously goes all the way around. And in Palestine, it is in fact a genocide, but more than that, it also is an ecocide. And that was determined pretty early too. And I think that a documentary I'm going to talk about for the second half of today also really speaks to that, in that the kind of damage to the environment and then subsequent, like to people and then also subsequently to the environment and like long lasting damage that comes from any kind of war, let alone a genocide, is absolutely unimaginable and undoable. And in so many ways is going to continue to impact the climate crisis as well as the environmental injustices that are felt by the people who live in that region. And that goes for absolutely anywhere. And so I think that it felt incredibly disappointing that, I don't know, that the genocide in Palestine is not something that she talked about, that there has not been a mention of, at least to my knowledge, and I am definitely open to being corrected, I feel like I have been doing a pretty good job in terms of following her.
in terms of both like Substack as well as podcasts and all that kind of stuff. So yeah, I think that that's something that definitely struck me as disappointing. I do think too, like in terms of the ways in which our approach to climate work and environmental work differ, I also think it's important to say, I don't know, she identifies, I believe, as someone who does more climate work, whereas I identify as someone who does climate justice and environmental justice work. And she specifically is a marine biologist, which I think is also important in terms of her relationship to this kind of work. But I think that for me, the justice piece in both of those kinds of titles really is where we center people as well as equity. And I think that that's something else that I felt like was kind of missing from some of her work. And I will say I have not, I'm talking mostly about podcasts and Substacks and maybe some of the like interviews and conversations, what she's choosing to spotlight and talk about. I have not finished her book. So I think I leave space for that too. But yeah, I don't know. It was just some of the little things. And I think it was really helpful to have my partner there, even though at times it was hard, because I think that sometimes this happens to me where I'm with people that I can't lie to and that who support and love and push me to see things for what they are. And I think that being in those moments, even though important and helpful, can also feel difficult. And this happens to me too with like closest friends as well as my sisters. In that like while we were there, I feel like being there with them, I was seeing it with an entirely new lens almost. And like even of like some of the smaller things of like she has kind of like a list of climate related words at the beginning of her book. And that was kind of like a poster. And there were things that we were talking about that are missing. Some really important things that are missing, as we know that the climate crisis, as I talk about on here, with consistency, is inextricably tied to capitalism. And that anti-capitalist as well as anti-consumerist and thoughts of revolution are important to think about and talk about in conversation with climate justice and environmental justice conversations. And those kinds of things, even though maybe perceived radical, those kinds of things are really not, haven't been a part of her conversations. And I think that I get the sense that she is trying to appeal to a mass audience. And that's an issue that I will say that those who work in climate slash the climate crisis has struggled with in terms of appeal, mass understanding. But I don't know, I'm not so sure that that still is an excuse. I think I've been thinking about this in terms of like a lot of different kinds of politicians as well as influencers and people who take up space in the public realm. And like on the internet, of like, I'm not so sure that appeal and radicalism can't go hand in hand, in some ways of like trying to push people. But then it also brings up the question of like, if you're radical, do you even want to appeal? I don't know. But the point being that, the ways in which that some of her work as well as these conversations have lacked crucial aspects, being anti-capitalism, anti-consumerism, revolution, more concrete senses of community and equity and justice, have felt disappointing to me. And I think that at the event that I went to at the American Museum of Natural History, it felt like that couldn't necessarily be ignored. So, as well as the event itself was just really not, not my vibe personally. I'm someone who, it was really like science, and I care about science, specifically like climate science, environmental science, as it relates to impact and experience and people and communities and equity and all those kinds of things. But this was really just like random bug, like bringing out like a random bug, like ancient bug, and being like, what is this? And then all of the different folks who were like playing trivia along with Dr. Elizabeth Johnson guessing. And yeah, it was, I don't know, it was really not what I would have hoped for, especially for Earth Week. It didn't really feel particularly Earth Week, but also not the kind of Earth Week that I'd like to be a part of either.
So that's why I was so incredibly grateful for the next day when I got to see Earth's Greatest Enemy with my older sibling at Sunset Stoop, which is a bar in Sunset Park that was screening it. And it's because one of my coworkers, who I've increasingly, I think it's hard because I have a lot of moments where I am like, I feel kind of alone in the way that I view the world and specifically climate work and environmental work. But then I realized that there are people who are kind of hinting at being more aligned with me than I had thought, or just like, not that I had thought, but being aligned with me in ways that I didn't necessarily pick up on before. So one of my coworkers had said that she had tickets to this and announced it to her entire office and was really excited about it. And I was like, oh, this is exactly the kind of thing that I would like. And then I was very much like, this is feeling comforting to me. And I'm grateful that she suggested it. And she's someone that I would like to talk to more about the ways in which climate work and environmental work does go all the way around. So, I'm excited to talk about Earth's Greatest Enemy in just a little bit. But before then, I'm going to play some more music for you all. This next one is another Arlo Parks off of Ambiguous Desire, and it's called Two-Sided. And I hope that you enjoy.

Hello, hello, hello. This is Radio Free Brooklyn. You're listening to Before We Kissed, and I am your host, Elle Abbasi. I was coming off, maybe a little bit hot right before These are thoughts that I think are continuing to develop as I'm about to reach 3 years at the job working in the public sector in climate justice, environmental justice related work, as well as kind of thinking about the future and planning to start grad school in the fall. So I'm having a lot of thoughts about the work that I do and the settings that I've done that work before, as well as what does it mean to do that work in other settings, as well as the values that I hold near and dear to my heart. And I think I have been, I have been disappointed at times in different realms of my work of the way that it doesn't feel like everybody sees the ways in which it needs to go all the way around, even if we kind of talk about it vaguely, but then in practice, that's not necessarily what's happening. So I've been thinking a lot about the ways in which that I can continue to encourage and push folks as well as myself. Because I don't know, the setting that I work in and the role that we have in terms of our relationship to the public, as well as, generally it's an imperfect situation. And there's a lot of reflection and thinking that needs to be done there. But I kind of wanted to share all of that as a little bit of a prelude to where my head was at during Earth Week when I saw this documentary. It's called Earth's Greatest Enemy, and it essentially, on its face, I guess, is about the ways in which the U.S. military is responsible for an unimaginable portion of the climate crisis that we're experiencing right now, as well as environmental injustice that is faced by many across the world. But I think, too, it was about a lot more than that. And I think that it did quite a good job about going all the way around, in that it did talk about, I think that it could have centered, and I think it's complicated because the subject, as well as the people who were kind of responsible for this, are white. And more specifically, that's Abby Martin. This was her film project along with, but this was something that it seemed like she did along with her partner, Mike Preisner, I want to say. And both of them are white. And so, I think that there is, like, given that they're the ones who are in charge, and I think that there is kind of maybe like a limit as to how all the way around it could go. In that I did feel in some moments like there wasn't enough of a connection between, because the thing is that in terms of environmental justice, climate justice, they talked about the U.S. military. They also did talk about a lot of other environmental injustices across the country and across the world. And they talked about surveillance too in terms of environmental movements. There was a little bit of a section that talked about Stop Cop City in Atlanta. But then it didn't feel like there was maybe enough of a conversation in the surveillance conversation that kind of centered blackness, which I think I can recognize the ways in which maybe that might be hard for a white director and like white co-directors to do. But I think that that is kind of the moment in which you bring other people on to make sure that all perspectives are properly represented. And I'll say too that in terms of, because the format was that it was documentary, so classically there was footage as well as there were interviews that were happening, and I did feel like there wasn't enough of a range of the people who were interviewed. Whereas I've talked about other documentaries on here, one of them being Come Hell or High Water, which was about Hurricane Katrina. And I think that that is an example of a documentary that did a really good job interviewing a range of people who kind of experienced all different sides of that incredibly devastating environmental event, as well as the subsequent, it wasn't just an environmental event, and you should listen to that episode to hear more of my fuller thoughts on that. But
I think that that was one thing that stood out to me, but I don't know. It was a film that it was a film that I really, really liked and really appreciated. And there were quite a few things that were really interesting about it. And it's important to say that this, and what's interesting is that this work for the two of them really started from like an anti-war kind of movement as well as perspective. Both of them, I believe, were like college students-ish, maybe in the early 2000s, when there was kind of the rise of the war on terror. And Abby specifically did a lot of work in terms of protesting the war on terror. And then, what was part of like the anti-war movement. And then her then-to-be partner, spouse, Mike, actually was, I believe that he served a couple of tours. I don't exactly remember where, and I'm going to look that up for you. But all of this kind of for them started as, anti-war and kind of, he served in both Iraq as well as, Syria, and ended up afterwards, kind of realizing, realizing the ways in which the U.S. military is an incredibly evil institution is kind of what happened for him. And he became incredibly anti-war and is like an activist. And at some point ended up meeting Abby and they were working together on a lot of anti-war work that I think also was kind of more in the like media space. And then it kind of turned into anti-war work, but also climate work, because climate work is also anti-war work, which I think is something that I really appreciated as a perspective in this film. It was interesting. The film did a really good job of like bringing us along of like their own journey and their own realizations. And I think it did a really good job of like connecting the dots in that way of like, first they were anti-war and then of course, there were like climate anxieties as our climate crisis worsened that kind of came up for them. And then they were like realizing in real time the ways in which like the U.S. war machine is also so incredibly complicit and responsible for the climate crisis. And they were kind of able to really pretty beautifully like tie those two seams together and continue their activism. So that's something that I really did enjoy. I think too, like for those who might be interested in watching, it definitely is devastating. It's not necessarily for the faint of heart, nor would I say that it's necessarily like a light watch. But I think it is an incredibly important one. I also would say that, yeah, it's an incredibly important one. And I really can't recommend it enough. But I think that a lot of parts that I was thinking about when I saw the film, this documentary, was really the ways in which that like, I don't know, I think that what I'm about to say is maybe like kind of an of course kind of moment, but I think that it's still important to do so, that part of the way that the U.S. military works, is that it actively hides and is able to kind of elude escape responsibility for its hand in all of these atrocities, specifically the climate crisis. And there were like a lot of clips of different conferences, as well as like there are some conferences there, which I didn't even know existed. Like I probably should have known happens, but wasn't entirely aware. But like in DC once a year, there is a conference that all like the defense companies are a part of and are essentially like pitching their defense to, this happens in DC, so pitching their defense to the US government. And there are like conversations that happen there as well as panels. And in every case, it kind of is like the US war machine is constantly making excuses for its own existence, as well as its own behavior. And I feel like Abby Martin specifically, because this is a documentary, but there are a lot of clips of her as part of the media kind of asking the questions that nobody's asking and being really persistent.
does such a good job about kind of like cutting through the noise and kind of pointing out the ways in which these things don't make any sense, or are actively hurting people, as well as the planet. And yeah, it was something that I really, really appreciated. Yeah, I'm going to play another song, and then, I'm realizing that I'm kind of coming down to it. So I might have to have an Earth's Greatest Enemy part two, honestly, but, I definitely recommend. I'm looking at their website right now, and you can rent it for like $11, and it's certainly worth it. All right. I'm going to play Cameras by Isaiah Rashad, and Dominic Fike is featured on this. So I hope that you enjoy.

0: Needs to be making shit, you know.
1: That was Cameras by Isaiah Rashad, and it had Dominic Fike on it, which is off of Isaiah's newest album called It's Been Awful, which I'm excited to listen to the rest of. There's this song, and then there's also another one that has SZA on it that I have really, really been enjoying. And yeah, I'm excited to listen to the rest. Okay, so some more thoughts about Earth's Greatest Enemy. I do have a voice memo that I recorded right after I saw it, just because I wanted to make sure that like I captured some of my most immediate thoughts. And I was kind of doing a review as the song was playing, just to see if there's anything that I'd missed. And one thing that I did that I had forgotten that they did talk about quite a bit in the documentary was the ways in which that the U.S. military has kind of provided the means for the surveillance state to expand, which I think is like a really important point, as it does kind of all feed into this like justifying its own existence. So I thought that was something that also I really appreciated, is these things are so incredibly intertwined, and that's something that we do see. And as I brought up before, like in terms of Stop Cop City in Atlanta, those were two things that were like directly present. And they did have some footage actually from Stop Cop City in Atlanta, which I also appreciated. And then another piece too, was that this wasn't just on a national level. They talked quite a bit about the U.S. war machine's international impact, in that they did talk about Palestine. They specifically talked about Gaza, as well as the genocide and ecocide that's happened there, as well as there was conversation about Okinawa in Japan too, as well as there was conversation about Hawaii. And I feel like I really appreciated watching the ways in which they connected the dots of how, because I think that we are aware of the kind of influence that the U.S. has, but I think that sometimes it's unclear exactly the magnitude. And I think that for me, I really appreciated the way that they kind of reminded everybody in the audience of that, especially on the international scale. I think that maybe this specific political moment is not one in which we have forgotten, but I think that in other moments, I wouldn't be surprised if it's something that people don't necessarily actively remember. And I think that Okinawa specifically was a good example in that. I didn't know this before I actually went to Okinawa at some point, when I was visiting a friend at this point a little bit over a year ago, in Japan, and because she was doing a fellowship there. And I hadn't done too much research into all of the different cities that we were going to be going to. But we went to the island of Okinawa, and I think that for reference, the U.S. has maybe 8 military bases on the island, and it takes up most of the island. The island is really not that big. And I think that being there, like, I had a lot of thoughts afterwards about the ways in which the U.S.'s influence was so incredibly palpable, and kind of terrifying, and the U.S. military specifically, their influence was so incredibly palpable. And I didn't know too much about the people of Okinawa, who before being colonized by Japan were and still are the Ryukyu people. I really appreciated that as an example. And they talked a little bit about some of the kind of environmental issues that they're facing there, as well as they talked about environmental issues that are being faced also in Hawaii, as well as the ways in which that the U.S. military's approach to surveillance, as well as even more than that, as well as like the ways in which they had decided to handle protesters and others, and the way that that's expanded to local police, has also gone international, which is, I think, something that like some folks know and something that folks are aware of in terms of the ways in which that, the IOF, as well as some other federal police forces in the U.S., and then also the NYPD, and some other cities, police forces too. I'm remembering specifically Baltimore, kind of are all using the same tactics and have all learned from each other. So it was quite the documentary, and I certainly recommend that everybody should see it. But I think that it felt particularly important to me, on Earth Day, above all days, because of, as I said, the ways that it really brought everything all the way around and really focused on the ways in which people are being impacted, and that like holding the right people accountable. I think that something that in terms of Earth Week and environmental work and climate work that ends up happening, and which is also constructed like really intentionally by the people who are accountable, whether that be like big oil, as well as like U.S. military, U.S. government, other large governments, is kind of the idea that like the individual is responsible, and the individual is the one who needs to be making the change, whereas actually that's not true. And this is something that I've also talked about on here before, and that pretty unequivocally, I would say, it was clear that the U.S. military is incredibly responsible for the climate crisis. There were some clips in there that kind of talked about like their, I mean, in terms of what it takes to create their operations alone, like the amount of gas that they use for, whether that be flights, or whether that be kind of like tankers or other kinds of transportation that they're using, is staggering. And then on top of that, the emissions that the actual bombs and missiles and other kinds of devices and explosives release is unbelievable. And this is something that I feel like, I can't say how much people are talking about it, in like the climate justice, environmental justice world. And that I think that it is incredibly difficult and incredibly dangerous to try to hold the U.S. military specifically accountable. And that's something else that was pretty clear in this documentary too. But I mean, as we know, in terms of the dangers of trying to hold the people who are accountable, actually accountable, whether that be also like big oil is included in there too. But it was staggering, and it was incredible at times, incredibly difficult to watch. And they kind of talked to people who were in the military, there were like footage of people who were in the military, or people who currently are in the military, and like, the ways in which on missions when they're at sea, like the U.S. Navy kind of just throws their trash overboard, at a certain point, like almost gleefully doing so. And then also the amount of when there is a surplus in explosives, whether that be on a specific mission or whatever it might be, the protocol is apparently to blow them up. So when they are in a foreign country and it's like they've finished their tour somewhere, or maybe finished a session somewhere, and there's leftover explosives, whether it's be guns, bombs, etc., they kind of pack all of them up in one area and then blow it up. I don't remember, there's some specific term that they refer to it as, and like it is something that like it seemed at least that the soldiers looked forward to. But those kinds of things are incredibly dangerous to the environment and pushed the climate crisis along in ways that you can't even imagine. There was some really good data, as well as some really good stats, in this, none of which I have with me right now, but, further reason for you to watch it yourself. I think that on a day like Earth Day, it was nice to be in a place in which the accountability, when people were kind of asking the right questions, and as well as like not really sparing anyone, which is something that I also really appreciated, like in terms of, specifically when it comes to U.S. presidents, I think that people, and this is not something that I don't have nearly enough time to talk about this here, nor, are my thoughts entirely developed. but yeah, there wasn't enough talk of, yeah. Like, for example, they talked about the ways in which Obama was complicit in continuing to expand the U.S. military and contributing to the climate crisis. And I think that he's not someone who always is seen as someone who can, who has done any wrong or can, accept kinds of accountability. Not can accept kinds of accountability, but should be held accountable. I think that there are other more terrifying presidents that kind of come first, but I kind of appreciated the ways in which they kind of, Abby Martin, as well as Mike Prisoner, made it clear that across the board, this is the case, and that all of these presidents are complicit, and that the U.S. military needs to be held accountable. And that there are a lot of people who are working actively every single day to make sure that the U.S. military is not being held accountable. I think that that was also a really good piece of this documentary, as well as, like, kind of, I don't know. I think that there are moments too, and goodness, I'm coming close on time. I'm going to have to wrap this up, but there are moments too when there were questions that were being asked to folks who were part of the military in one way or another, pretty high up too, where it was unclear if they were purposely evading the questions or if they didn't actually know the answers, which both are incredibly dangerous. And yeah, it gave me a lot to think about for sure, and made me have a lot of questions myself, and also a lot of appreciation for the work that Abby Martin and Mike Prisoner has done. So it was the perfect Earth Day activity and the perfect reminder for everybody to make sure that they're in this work, centering people and experiences, as well as, yeah, trying to hold the right people accountable. And I think it's important for me to clarify that when I say centering people, my philosophy with nature is that we are one with nature. And so centering people is hand in hand with centering nature. So, yeah, thank you for being here with me today. I'm going to play some Fetty Wap, and send you all on your way. So this is Tonight. I hope that you enjoy.

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0: live from Radio Free Brooklyn Studios in beautiful Brooklyn, New York. This is Everybody Plays the Fool. For the next hour, we're bringing you a carefully selected mix of music, trivia, talk, music, and other stuff, all around a different theme each week. And you're in for a real treat tonight, because this week's very special theme is
1: Donald Byrd.
0: Just remember,

Hello, hello. Welcome to Everybody Plays the Fool here on Radio Free Brooklyn. How's it going? My name is Shane. I am here every Monday night doing this show, bringing you all kinds of different music tied together with a specific theme each week. It's just that simple. Sometimes I do a sort of like a topical theme, and other times it's a theme around a particular musician, and it will be the latter tonight. We're going to hear songs featuring the great trumpeter and composer and band leader, Donald Byrd. I guess the impetus for me wanting to do this theme is just because he's one of those musicians who did a lot of different kinds of things and different kinds of music and had, you know, multiple different phases in his career, and that usually makes for a good playlist. So that's what we're doing tonight. Donald Byrd, we're going to hear some jazz, we're going to hear some R&B, and who knows, and some hip-hop as well, because he's also one of the more widely sampled jazz artists in the world of rap, especially like early to mid-90s. So we're going to be hearing a bunch of different things here tonight. But I thought I'd kick off the show with Donald Byrd's highest charting single, where he's the artist. This one was produced by Isaac Hayes. The two of them collaborated a bunch. And it's a 1981 song from Donald Byrd and the 125th Street Band. And it didn't make it to the Hot 100, but it did chart on the R&B charts and also on the dance charts, number 4 on the dance chart. This is his most successful single. So let's listen to that. That is called Love Has Come Around off of the Love Byrd album. And it's going to get things started here on Everybody Plays the Fool episode 380 on Radio Free Brooklyn.

DJ's up there, he's not really doing nothing. You know, he's just scratching over the DAC. And basically what we do is press up instrumental tracks to everything we do, because when rap started with what they did was, which was so ingenious, was to create a whole form of urban style music from just two turntables and two records and a microphone.

You're listening to Everybody Plays the Fool here on Radio Free Brooklyn. And that was the first set of music featuring the great Donald Byrd, trumpet player, band leader, composer. He did it all. We started out that set with Love Has Come Around off of Donald Byrd's album Love Bird, his most successful single to his own name that featured the producer of that album, Isaac Hayes, on a bunch of different instruments, including all of those nice synthesizer hits you heard. That's Isaac Hayes playing that. And I was trying to, you know, I always like digging in and finding out who played on all these things. And the very prominent bass in that song, which is super fun, was Ronnie Garrett, who I understand later went on to play in a bunch of film and TV stuff. I believe he is Tyler Perry's music director, if I read that correctly. And then lots of vocalists on there, but one of them is Pat Lewis, who was a big Motown background vocalist and worked with all kinds of amazing people. She was in that Hot Buttered Soul group with Isaac Hayes, and she went on to work with Aretha Franklin and George Clinton, and she's on Stevie Wonder's Uptight, so lots of credits for her. And a bunch of other people on there who I wasn't able to find information on. But that was Love Has Come Around. After that, we heard Guru with Loungin' off of Jazzmatazz Volume 1. That was from 1993. Guru from Gangstar put out a couple sort of jazz and hip-hop albums, and they were pretty successful. This one, I think, was great. I mean, the track that we played is just a tribute to Donald Byrd and features Donald talking about music and also him playing trumpet on it. And I thought that was very appropriate for tonight. And then after that, we went way back and heard a singer named Rita Reyes with the Jazz Messengers. And that song was from 1956, that album came out. And we're hearing some more Jazz Messengers in the background. That, Art Blakey's famous band that so many great musicians came through over the years. Included Donald Byrd on trumpet for a while. And we heard, what was that song? My One and Only Love, which featured, of course, Art Blakey on the drums, and that great piano playing on that. Was Horace Silver, and we heard solos from Donald Byrd on trumpet, and also, I believe, Hank Mobley on tenor sax, and the two of them sound great together. And in the background, this is from the first studio album by the Jazz Messengers, the self-titled album released in 1956. And, same or similar lineup, I believe. Right about that? Yeah, I don't see any differences here. Featuring a younger Donald Byrd here. And this song is called Nika's Dream. What else do I want to say about Donald Byrd right now? He just, like I said, he did a lot of different things, you know, sort of straight ahead, like, you know, bebop inspired jazz, and you know, was right in the middle of all of the most sort of exciting developments in jazz in the late 50s, and he went on to do so many other things, including his sort of, you know, disco flavored R&B in like the late 70s, and he worked with the Mizell brothers, and then, you know, working with Isaac Hayes, and he just all over the place. And we'll hopefully get to cover a good amount of material here. One of the issues with doing a Donald Byrd episode is a lot of his songs are pretty long, and I like to play as much of them as I can, so it's a little bit shorter of a playlist than usual, but we'll get through just fine as we hear him soloing in the background.

Donald Byrd, a product of Detroit, Michigan, had a long career, died in 2013 at the age of 80. And, yeah, was just an amazing talent, a big influence on, you know, millions of musicians, but, you know, he really helped Herbie Hancock early in his career. I think we'll hear something from that collaboration a little later. And he was just a sideman in so many other people's groups and then did so many different kinds of music under his own name and really embraced by the hip-hop generation later. And so he got to see sort of a resurgence of interest in his music in the early 90s and beyond. And yeah, so very cool guy. Great trumpet player. I hate talking over his solo. It's very distracting. All right, let's keep things moving along here on this Donald Byrd episode. We're going to hear something now from an album of his called Electric Byrd. And this is from 1970. We're going to hear a song. This is composed by Donald Byrd and is called The Dude. And it's going to kick off this next set of music here on Everybody Plays the Fool. 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

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And that was a nice long set of music featuring the great Donald Byrd on trumpet. We started that out with a track off of Electric Bird from 1970. That song's called The Dude, written by Donald Byrd, featuring a great band, including some really nice electric piano from Duke Pearson, and some of the funkiest bass playing that you're going to hear from Ron Carter. I know that there's, you know, I've played some other stuff that he's on, done a million songs, but, you know, I've played some other things that might compete with that, but really enjoyed that one. That's The Dude by Donald Byrd. After that, we heard Naughty by Nature with their song It's On, which was from their album 1993, from, you guessed it, 1993. That's the same album that Hip Hop Ray came off of. This was a much smaller hit. But yeah, that's a song that samples a tune called French Spice by Donald Byrd from a 1966 album of his called Freeform. And then after that, we heard Stetsasonic with the remix of Talkin' All That Jazz, one of their, I think, better known songs. The original version of Talkin' All That Jazz was produced by Prince Paul, but that was the remix that we heard, Talkin' All That Jazz Domino's vocal remix produced by Daddy-O, and that sampled Donald Byrd's Fallin' Like Dominoes. Fallin' Like Dominoes was off of Places and Spaces from 1975, and then we heard the title track of that very album, Places and Spaces, to close out that set. Really great track. That was produced by Larry Mizell, and the songs were written by him and his brother Fonts, and the two of them were this amazing producing duo who did all kinds of stuff. I mean, they, you know, jazz fusion records and like R&B and soul, and they had some big disco hits. They were, a big deal. And I think their collaborations with Donald Byrd are really, really good, because it's like they capture enough of like the, you know, legit jazz playing and everything while mixing in the sort of popular sounds of the time. And I think it's very effective. Places and Spaces, a very, very cool album from 1975. And then in the background, we've got a track from Herbie Hancock called King Cobra. And Donald Byrd was a big influence on Herbie Hancock. This album that it's from is called My Point of View from 1963, which I think is maybe the second album of Herbie's. And it's got, you know, just like all of his albums, it's got a crazy band on it, including Donald Byrd and Hank Mobley, and Grant Green is on that album, and lots of good, great players. But Grant Green's not on this track, but he's definitely on this album. And Tony Williams on drums there. Great, great stuff. I know Herbie felt like Donald Byrd really sort of embraced him early in his career and helped sort of launch him to bigger and better things. In fact, Herbie made his Blue Note debut on Donald Byrd's 1961 album, Royal Flush, which is a really great recording, too. I don't think I'm going to have time to play anything from that tonight, although I was hoping to. But I'm almost out of time. So there's a few things I won't have time for, and that's fine. That's fine. There's so much more to dig into. Donald Byrd is a prolific artist who left behind a crazy discography with lots of great stuff. So go spend some time digging into that. Before we get into the last track of the night, I want to remind you that this is Radio Free Brooklyn. We are an all-volunteer community radio station. We are a nonprofit. We are commercial-free. And you know what those words mean. We need money.
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And yeah, that, I think that about covers it. And go listen to Donald Byrd. He's got, like, again, so many different kinds of music that he did, so many different sort of avenues that he went down, that there's something for everyone in there. I've really enjoyed tonight because I've gotten to play, you know, more jazz than I normally do in a given show. And it's been very fun digging into Donald Byrd's extensive catalog of music. All right. So one thing I won't have time for is he was in, he's on one of the most important jazz records, you know, live albums of all time, which was the Thelonious Monk Orchestra's Live at Town Hall record. So I recommend everyone check that out if you're not familiar with it. But yeah, he's in that band, which is incredible. But I want to close out the night with something of his, something of Donald Byrd's. And I think it's an important song, so I wanted to make sure to include it here tonight. This is going to be the title track off of the 1973 album Blackbird. This album is, you know, a pretty well-known sort of jazz funk, you know, important early 70s album. It also inspired the name of Donald Byrd's sort of spin-off apprentice group, the Blackbirds. The album is called Blackbird, and it is going to close things out here, the title track from 1973. Let's hear it. Here is Donald Byrd with Blackbird, and thank you so much for listening. I will be back here again next Monday night. Stay tuned to Radio Free Brooklyn and have a great night.

0: Hey, you there. 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
4: The new map was blocked by Missouri's highest court. The Supreme Court declined to revive it, and now another federal judge has stepped in. It is serious confusion here.
5: Yes, serious confusion here, too. Let's see if we can clear up.

0: From Pacifica Radio in still sweltering Los Angeles, this is the Bradcast, as heard on KPFK 90.7 FM in LA and on dozens of other fine affiliate stations over both the public airwaves and the internets around the country and the world, blanketing planet Earth. I'm Brad Friedman, your friendly investigative blogger, journalist, troublemaker, muckraker, and all-around swell fellow, says me from bradblog.com. Thank you very much for joining us today. Welcome to the Bradcast. It has been, I think it's fair to say, Desi Doyen, one hell of a 24 hours since we last signed off air. Would you agree with that?
1: It's kind of an understatement with, from all the developments.
0: Yes, with the breaking news coming at the very end of yesterday's broadcast, if you tuned in, only to be superseded a few minutes later by breaking news that came just afterwards, after we had already signed off the air regarding this November's midterm elections, yes, in my old home state of Missouri. The man at the center of all of that news is standing by to join us today. So allow me to push election results from Tuesday in New Hampshire to the next block, along with my correction, by the way, regarding Rhode Island's elections, which were not, in fact, held on Tuesday, as I told you, but on Wednesday instead. I'll explain all of that as well and other news of the day after I speak with my guest today. In October of last year, almost a year ago, we were joined on this program by Richard von Glahn, the policy director at the Missouri chapter of the nonprofit People Not Politicians. Republicans in the Missouri state legislature, pretty much at the demand of Donald Trump, had just adopted an unprecedented mid-decade gerrymander of the Show Me State's U.S. House map to pretty much erase the strongly Democratic-leaning congressional district centered in Kansas City, along with the seat held by longtime Black Democratic Congressman Emanuel Cleaver. In response, von Glahn and his group collected voter signatures across the state for a referendum that would pause the new HB1 U.S. House map until voters could ring in with their approval or disapproval for that new map this November. Von Glahn, a seasoned organizer who had worked on 10 prior Missouri ballot initiatives, was very confident at the time that he joined us on the show a year ago, that A, his group would be able to get more than enough signatures to qualify the referendum for the ballot, and B, that as soon as the state's Secretary of State recognized that the group had gathered the legally required number of valid signatures to place the initiative onto the ballot this year, it would essentially freeze the HB1 legislation until voters could ring in on it and immediately restore the use of the state's original U.S. House map created after the 2020 census for this year's midterms. At the time, von Glahn told us on the show, quote, "We can let the people decide if the legislation passed by the General Assembly should go into effect." Adding, quote, "We have done this 27 times in Missouri's history, and 25 of those 27 times that an issue has been put up for a vote, citizens have overridden what the legislature has done." Nonetheless, after gathering well more than the number of signatures required to add the measure to this year's ballot, the state's Republican Secretary of State, Denny Hoskins, slow-walked verification of those signatures and of his decision on approval of the ballot initiative until primary election day this year in the state on August 4, during which Hoskins made sure that the new gerrymandered House map created by HB1 would be used. Von Glahn and People Not Politicians had long ago taken the matter to state court, insisting the referendum should be placed on the ballot, which would immediately mandate the use of the original House maps from after the 2020 reapportionment. And finally, after months of delay by GOP state officials, the state Supreme Court last Thursday, as we reported yesterday on our first show back after the holiday, in a unanimous, no uncertain terms, 7-0 ruling, stopped the use of HB1's newly gerrymandered House map from being used this November and mandated that the ballot initiative challenging that new map was lawful and should be included on this year's general election ballot. The ruling seemingly left nothing to debate. The redistricting legislation creating those new districts, as the Supreme Court wrote in their order, quote, did not go into effect and will not go into effect unless and until approved by the voters. As a result, the justices said the congressional map adopted after the 2020 census, quote, remains in full force and effect for the November 2026 general election. Case closed, right? Especially with those November midterms now less than 2 months away and absentee ballots set to go out to military and overseas voters as per federal law by September 19. Well, no, apparently that was not case closed, according to the state's attorney general and secretary of state, who appealed the unanimous Missouri Supreme Court ruling to the U.S. Supreme Court. And literally, just moments after we had reported last week's good news yesterday from the Missouri Supremes on yesterday's show, the U.S. Supreme Court came back with its response to the Missouri appeal. SCOTUS would not review the Missouri State Supreme Court ruling. Good news. It was such a clear-cut rejection that Justice Brett Kavanaugh, who oversees the Eighth Circuit, which includes Missouri, did not even bring the matter to the other justices on the Supreme Court. On his own, he simply rejected the challenge outright. The original 2022 map would stay in place this November as we reported the good news as it broke at the very end of Tuesday's show. We signed off air, and that was that. Except that wasn't that. Just moments after Kavanaugh's decision was released, a lower federal district court, headed by a Trump-appointed judge named Stephen Clark, issued his own ruling in response to what I believe is a separate case filed against last week's decision by the Missouri Supremes, in which Judge Clark mandated that only the new gerrymandered map can be used this November. At that point, there were then two conflicting orders, a Missouri Supreme Court order saying that the Secretary of State Hoskins is, quote, restrained and enjoined from implementing, using, or mandating the use of the congressional redistricting in HB 1 for the November general election, and a federal court temporary restraining order, quote, enjoining on federal law grounds the use of any congressional district map other than the HB 1 map for the November general election. And with those clearly conflicting orders, Secretary of State Hoskins sent out notice to election officials on Tuesday night ordering them to use, yes, the new gerrymandered map on this year's ballot, after which Von Glahn, People Not Politicians, raced to the state Supreme Court on Tuesday night seeking an emergency order barring the Secretary of State from ignoring the state high court's unanimous, no uncertain terms ruling from last Thursday. To which the state's Chief Justice almost immediately responded with an order to Secretary of State Hoskins seeking his response as to why he should not be held in contempt of court for his order to election officials to use the new map in contradiction of the state court's unanimous ruling just days ago. Got it? Neither do I. What next? Other than chaos, I have no idea and don't know if anyone actually does, but if anyone does, it might just be Richard Von Glahn of People Not Politicians, who has pretty much been right on everything up until now. Joining us now is, well, the man of the hour, it seems, Richard Von Glahn of People Not Politicians.

0: of the House Bill 1 map. It said, when you quoted it, that quote was correct, that it does not allow the use of any other map other than House Bill 1. So consider this, that you're a child sitting down for dinner and mom says you may only eat peas, and dad says you cannot, sorry, mom says you cannot eat anything but peas, and dad says you may have anything but not peas. We sort of have this conflicting thing. And so the reality is, and where I think Missouri's election officials are right now, is they have two orders that prevent them from using any map for our November general election.
1: Okay, well, this is going well then. Listen, if you turned your signatures in for this ballot referendum to allow the voters to choose whether or not they wanted to use a new gerrymandered map, if you turned those signatures in last December, why was the initiative not approved or denied, I guess, by the Secretary of State until August 4 of this year? Primary election day, the very latest day allowable by law, as I understand it, putting us in this situation where we're just, you know, days away from before absentee ballots are supposed to go out. What has been the holdup for all of these months, Richard?
0: Back in December, you're right, we turned in over 305,000 signatures, almost three times as many as required. And what I think the Secretary of State knew at that moment is that if this issue got on the ballot, that the people of Missouri were going to reject this D.C.-backed power grab from politicians. And so they have spent months and months trying to obstruct and delay in the legal process. This, despite the fact that a Trump-appointed federal judge told them, you can make this decision as soon as you want. And the Missouri Supreme Court, again, in a unanimous decision, said, if you delay this all the way until August, it does not change the law. If the referendum is sufficient, then the House Bill 1 map is suspended until people vote on it. Nevertheless, the Secretary did delay until the final hour, but the conclusion was always very inevitable. We knew we had enough signatures and we knew the issue was valid. And so here we are in a situation where the map is, the politicians gerrymandered, is as a matter of law suspended, and our Secretary of State and Attorney General are trying to force it into effect anyway.
1: And clearly they were trying to do that by holding the decision on this referendum until actual primary day. I guess we all saw that coming. Yep. And I guess the state, the AG and the Secretary of State were essentially making the claim that a ballot referendum, unlike other laws, I guess, passed by the Missouri legislature, a ballot referendum to stop legislative redistricting a ballot referendum can't do that. That state legislative redistricting goes through anyway, despite a referendum. You told us on the show almost a year ago that it absolutely does stop that legislative redistricting. But in any event, Hoskins was making that that argument. If that was the argument he wanted to make, however, he could have brought that to the state court. No, instead, he spent months and months going through, as I understand it, signature verification, one after another, for months for a referendum that he felt was, you know, unlawful anyway, or couldn't stop the legislation. Do I understand that correctly? If he had wanted to stop it, or he could have gone to court to test that theory.
0: That is correct. He could have done that. I think the fact that he didn't shows that he didn't really believe in the strength of his legal argument. Mm. And I think he was right to not believe in the strength of his legal argument, because the Missouri Constitution says that we can do a referendum on any act of the General Assembly except for emergency bills and appropriations. And a mid-cycle redistrict is neither an emergency nor an appropriation. And ultimately,

0: that argument, he lost that argument unanimously at the Missouri Supreme Court. And you saw, you're correct, that Justice Kavanaugh refused to reconsider that argument. So Secretary of Hoskins could have made the argument earlier. I think if he was confident in it, maybe he would have. And his lack of confidence proved accurate because he lost completely. But that doesn't change the fact that the House Bill 1 map is not now and has never been the law. And if it is to be used in the November election, it will not be the law then either.
1: Well, that occurs to me that, I mean, if it is used in November, or if these new House maps are somehow used in November, and the state of Missouri, the voters in Missouri say, no, we don't want those districts, what then? We've got people elected to districts that don't actually even exist. Am I understanding that correctly?
0: Correct. I mean, we would have, if the Secretary of State and Attorney General are successful in forcing our election officials to use this politician gerrymander, that will not change the reality that the Supreme Court has unanimously held that map is not the law and cannot be the law. So what the Secretary of State and Attorney General are risking is a illegal election in Missouri, whose entire results could be thrown out, and Missouri could end up with zero members of Congress because an election was run on an illegal map. And that's not a result that obviously we favor. We think the more logical process is to just let the law be the law. Let's have the vote on the correct map, and the people can weigh in and decide. And if the people decide we want to give more power to politicians in D.C., then they would do that and approve the referendum. But I don't think that's what they're going to decide. And I think the politicians know that.
1: You argued in your Tuesday night emergency pleading to the Missouri Supremes that, quote, the federal court has no authority to overrule the Missouri Supreme Court's determination that HB 1 is not and has never been the law, nor does anything in the federal court's order claim to take precedence over the Missouri Supreme Court's order. Have the Missouri Supremes at this point ruled on that argument? And doesn't the federal supremacy clause, not to get too much deeper into the weeds here, but doesn't the federal supremacy clause mean that a federal court ruling essentially overrules the Missouri Supreme Court ruling?
0: So there's one court that has authority over the Missouri Supreme Court, and that is the U.S. Supreme Court. Mm-hmm. And we acknowledge that when they brought their challenge to the U.S. Supreme Court, that they could have overridden the Missouri Supreme Court. But as you mentioned, Justice Kavanaugh declined that. And so the Missouri Supreme Court ruling stands. You are not allowed to lose in state court and then take your same argument to a federal judge. Mm-hmm. And what the state is trying to allege is that, well, that's not what we did. We had different people do it. But what happened in that federal case is you had two political allies and friends of Secretary of State Denny Hoskins, mm-hmm. Two GOP candidates who are running for Congress and hoping to use the gerrymandered map, sue Denny Hoskins and say, we think you should say that the House Bill 1 map has to be used. Well, of course, you know, this is an act of collusion because these are all of the same people. They have literally been represented by the same attorneys in prior cases. Uh-huh. And so, of course, when these candidates and friends of Denny Hoskins sued Denny Hoskins, he didn't even defend the Missouri Constitution or the Missouri Supreme Court order. He just said, well, I agree with you. But that's why you can't have lawsuits that have such naked corruption and collusion.
1: Yeah.
0: Because there's no dispute. So that ruling out of the Eastern District is now on appeal to the 8th District, where I expect they will look at this and say, you know, this entire process is clearly corrupt and reeks of collusion from the beginning, and will stay that decision.
1: It reminds me of that the lawsuit that Donald Trump filed against Donald Trump's own IRS, in which the federal judge there just a few weeks ago said, yeah, there was no dispute. You know, this was essentially a fraud upon the court pretending that there was a dispute in order to get some predetermined outcome. And it seems like
0: that's exactly it. You know, Bert doesn't get to sue Ernie.
1: Right. And it seems like the Supreme Court, the Missouri Supremes, get this. After all of this blew up on Tuesday, first the U.S. Supreme Court ruling, then the federal court seemingly countering that. Shortly before 11 p.m. local time in Missouri on Tuesday night, the Missouri Supremes issued an order, signed this time by the Chief Justice, for Secretary of State Hoskins to show cause as to why he should not be held in contempt of court. Is that for his having sent out the email to election officials telling them, hey, we just got a federal court ruling, go ahead and use those new maps?
0: That's exactly what that's about. You know, the Missouri Supreme Court enjoined him from taking any steps himself or with his agents to implement House Bill 1 for the November elections. And so what did he do less than a week later? He did exactly that. And so he is a clear violation of the injunction placed on him by the Missouri Supreme Court. And he's going to have to answer to those justices tomorrow.
1: And so we're all still in the middle of that. I don't know. Has Hoskins responded yet, to your knowledge, to the Supremes?
0: He has sent a response that doubles down on his, look at what happened in the Eastern District. But this isn't actually about the Eastern District. This is about the Supreme Court of Missouri told you not to do a thing. Mm-hmm. The Eastern District cannot overrule the Supreme Court of Missouri, and they haven't pretended to. And then he did the exact thing the Missouri Supreme Court told him not to. So he is in direct violation of a Missouri Supreme Court. And I will say, you know, if you look at his social media posts, he continues to actively defy the Supreme Court. There's a picture of him with one of his fake opponents in the collusive lawsuit in the Eastern District, that he likes a Facebook post where they tell the Missouri Supreme Court to, quote, suck it. Really? If I were him, I wouldn't want to go face those justices tomorrow and explain why I'm using that sort of language to describe the highest court in Missouri.
1: Really? Suck it. I guess they weren't thinking that one through, though it doesn't seem like Hoskins has thought most of this through, to be honest. Now, there is a legitimate argument that the Attorney General made, I think, last week on all of this, saying that, quote, never before in American history has a court overturned a congressional map after a primary that was on August 4 and before a general election. She seems to be arguing that this this was something that the lower federal court judge seemed to agree with, that somehow using one map for the primary, using a different one for the general, that somehow this disenfranchises voters who may or may not have been able to vote during the primary for the candidate of their choosing or something. I'd love your response to that there, because it does kind of seem like we're in uncharted territory on that point, no?
0: I mean, first of all, we're not overturning anything. The Missouri Supreme Court has been very clear that since December 9th, actually since 2020, there has only been one map that has ever been legally enacted in Missouri. And it is the map that the Missouri legislature passed after the regular census and has been in effect all along. Now, yes, we did conduct a primary election using a map that was not the law of the land. And after that election, the Secretary of State certified the winners of those different districts. They're all assigned a number. And there was a time period in which Missouri candidates or voters could have challenged the results of that primary and said, well, that was unfair because it was on an illegal map. Nobody did so. So that primary has been certified. Those are the candidates. What's important here is now that we run the November election on the correct map so that the winners of that election can actually go forward and represent the great state of Missouri in Congress without fear of an election challenge because they were voted in on an illegal map. And I think every candidate should want that.
1: And that seems to be what the Missouri Supremes are now insisting on still. So the path forward, as I understand it, Richard von Glahn, would be there is a challenge to the lower federal district court, Judge Clark's ruling. There's a challenge to that in the 8th District Court of Appeals. I suspect however that plays out, it'll probably then go back to the Supreme Court. Is that what we would expect at that point?
0: I don't know that that would make its way back to the Supreme Court. I think the Supreme Court has already declined to hear a lot of these cases, a lot of these issues based on the appeal directly from the Supreme Court of Missouri. So I think the 8th District could look at this and say, you know, this is a collusive lawsuit. This shouldn't have happened to begin with. Put a stay on it, and then we'll go forward and we'll have our elections in the correct districts.
1: No matter what happens here with that, your original ballot referendum will now appear on the November ballot, no matter what map ends up getting used. That's correct, and that is undisputed at this point?
0: That is correct, and the state has agreed to that, and the Secretary of State has certified Proposition A for the Missouri ballot. That is the referendum that people put on, and if people are fed up with these sorts of games by politicians and manipulation of our elections, they can vote no on Proposition A, on the politician's gerrymander, and we can restore the map that was legally enacted. And that would then guide our elections for 2028 and 2030.
1: Mm-hmm. Richard von Glahn, you've been working on initiatives like this, as I mentioned at the top, for many years, including under other Republican secretaries of state and attorneys general, et cetera. Have you ever run into a case like this with this kind of pushback and seeming collusion and resulting chaos in all of those years back in my old home state of Missouri?
0: No, I think I understand that there are going to be different political opinions, and the right way to sort out different competing ideas is actually at the ballot. Bring your issue to the people. You can campaign on it. Denny Hoskins, the Attorney General Catherine Hanaway, can say, this is why I think we should have rigged elections. And the people can vote on that and weigh that. Certainly, we have had that before. I have had prior secretaries of state and attorney general oppose issues that I was working on. Mm-hmm. And that's fine. The people can be the final deciders, and everybody works on that. What we have here are two elected officials who are determined to reach a certain policy outcome and are constantly trying to contort the law to reach the policy outcome that they want. But the law is the law, and that's just what it is. And the courts are the arbiters of what the law is. And as a taxpayer in Missouri, I'm incredibly frustrated at how many, probably at this point, millions of dollars the state has wasted actually undermining my constitutional right through a referendum. They're not representing me or any other Missourian, including Missourians who might disagree with me on this policy. They are only representing the politicians and the insiders of DC who want this to be enacted no matter what. And that's really shameful.
1: And all of those months and months that they were verifying signatures, even knowing they were going to toss out or try to toss out this referendum, that was all at the cost of taxpayers, right? That expensive verification, signature by signature of your initiative?
0: Correct. Yeah. I mean, our local election authorities work very hard. They don't get any further funding to check an initiative petition. So for them to have to verify 305,000 signatures, I'm deeply appreciative to them and their staffs, you know, their teams that did that in the service of democracy. And I'm disappointed that our Secretary of State, you know, wasted their time and effort in that regard.
1: And taxpayer dollars. Finally, Richard, in a separate ruling on the same day last week, Missouri's Supreme Court, who I should note, by the way, is a pretty balanced or mixed court. It's not, you know, all left or all right. And the fact that they came in unanimously on your case should send a very clear signal to people like Secretary of State Hoskins, it seems to me. But on that same day, the same state high court ruled that the Secretary of State, again, Hoskins, had wrongly rejected a different petition for a ballot proposal, making it difficult for politicians to change measures that are enacted by voters through the citizen initiative process. The court also ordered that that measure also be placed on the November ballot. So that will be, what is that, Proposition B at that point?
0: That is, I believe, Amendment 6.
1: Amendment
0: 6. That is a constitutional amendment. Yes. Uh-huh.
1: And that, is that something you support as well? People Not Politicians supports as well?
0: Yeah. You know, I mean, as a representative of People Not Politicians, I mean, you know, we're a campaign committee, so we only work on one specific issue. But I know there's a lot of Missourians who are frustrated by the power grabs that they see politicians working on. And so there are certainly a lot of volunteers that have worked on both of these issues.
1: Well, Richard, I wish you the best of luck here. You have been, you know, fantastic. You and your crew keeping us in touch with this case as it has moved forward, going all the way back, as I said, a year ago when you joined us on the show to essentially tell us exactly what would happen. And by and large, that is exactly what has happened. I know there's still a fight to continue in the days ahead. I wish you all the luck in the world, sir. I thank you for what you're doing for the voters of Missouri, frankly, and for all of us who are delighted to see someone like yourself standing up for something like this. Thank you. I hope to keep in touch with you in the future, sir.
0: All right. Thank you very much, Brad. And for anyone that lives in Missouri, you remember, ultimately, you have the power on this, and you can vote no on Proposition A this November.
1: Richard Von Glahn is the policy director of Missouri Jobs with Justice and the policy director of People Not Politicians. Get more information on their work at People Not Politicians MO. That's Missouri. People Not Politicians MO.org. And you can find them on the social medias at People Not Pauls MO. Thank you, Richard.
0: Thank you very much, Fred.
1: Okay. You know what? I got to tell you what. That man is right now, today, in the eye of the storm.
2: My goodness, yes.
1: And he has been calm and clear, and he was just as calm and clear a year ago when we first spoke to him on the show. He continues to be now. I don't know whether they're going to ultimately win this thing, because there's a whole lot of, you know, corrupt folks up there at the top at the U.S. Supreme Court. And I guess they'll have the final say, but... God love him for staying calm, fighting the good fight here, and really being right on all of the issues from the jump.
2: Yes, and I think that his final message there that he just gave is something that it can apply and should be adopted by everybody. Ultimately, you have the power. as voters. You have the power.
1: There you go. And well, we'll see. Well, one way or another, Proposition A is going to be on the Missouri ballot. That much we know. We may not know the House, you know, districts and all of that. But the voters will be able to speak out on this measure come November for certain.
2: Stay tuned.
1: All right. Stay tuned. Also, stay tuned for the broadcast. We're going to take a quick break and we're going to come back with election results out of New Hampshire, but not out of Rhode Island. I will explain why. Plus, a little bit more as oil prices again spike today as the Republicans begin their unprecedented midterm convention down in Dallas. All of that straight ahead on the broadcast. I'm Brad Friedman.
2: 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And thanks.

0: Brad Friedman from bradblog.com. Taking it easy today. correction. We usually like to put them right up at the top of the show. But with Richard online standing by, given the day that he is in the middle of, kind of a busy day for him, I thought it might be okay to put this correction off until today's B block. So, correction. I had previously noted, including on yesterday's show, that Rhode Island would hold its state midterm primary election on Tuesday this week, September 8th, on the same day, along with New Hampshire. But I was wrong. And as I've come to learn, apparently working from an out-of-date primary election calendar. Apparently, the primary had been originally set for, yes, Tuesday, September 8th in Rhode Island, the day after Labor Day, but state election officials warned that they could not set up more than 400 polling places on Labor Day, since many polling locations are schools and churches and social halls, which are apparently closed or unavailable on the holiday. Now, why New Hampshire was able to do it, but Rhode Island wasn't, I don't know, couldn't tell you. But the state's Democratic Governor Dan McKee, who is running for re-election himself this year in what could turn out to be a very interesting Democratic primary, signed legislation in mid-June, moving the Rhode Island primary to Wednesday, September 9, but somehow they forgot to notify me about it. I don't know why they forgot that, but in any event, my apologies for the error, and I hope to cover Rhode Island's Wednesday primary election results on tomorrow's broadcast.
1: This has just been the nuttiest midterm election cycle.
0: Oh, you ain't seen nothing yet, I'm afraid.
1: It's only going to get worse,
0: yes,
1: I fear.
0: Yes, that's what I fear too. Anyway, in the meantime, we can report on a few noteworthy results out of New Hampshire, which did manage to hold its primaries on Tuesday this week, even though Monday was a Labor Day holiday. Of note, four-term U.S. Congressman Chris Pappas easily defeated a progressive challenge from the left to win New Hampshire's Democratic primary for U.S. Senate on Tuesday. Polling in recent weeks had suggested that the challenge from the progressive Democratic Socialist medical scientist Karishma Mansoor against the more centrist Pappas was going to be much closer than it turned out to be. In the end, Pappas appears to have easily won by more than 30 points in the Granite State, where he will now be running to fill the Senate seat vacated by the retiring Democrat Jeanne Shaheen, in what could be a tough seat for Dems to hold on to in November, as Pappas will face Republican John E. Sununu, a former U.S. senator previously unseated by Shaheen. He's also the both a brother and a son of former New Hampshire governors. Sununu easily defeated former partial-term Massachusetts U.S. Senator Scott Brown on Tuesday. Remember him from Massachusetts? He briefly filled the Senate seat of Ted Kennedy after his death in 2009. The Republican Brown won a special election in 2010 before being defeated by Elizabeth Warren in his run for a full term. Brown has since moved to New Hampshire, where he previously lost to Jeanne Shaheen in 2014 and ran and lost the Republican primary for U.S. Senate on Tuesday to Sununu.
1: Scott Brown just keeps losing.
0: He is a loser. As noted, Sununu himself lost to Shaheen back in 2008. So a lot of recycling going on here. But Sununu was personally recruited for this run in New Hampshire by Republican Senate leader John Thune. He was also endorsed by Donald Trump. This seat in a closely divided state is one of the few potential pickups that Republicans are really targeting in the Senate this year, with the seat rated as lean Democratic by the Cook Political Report. And I don't know if it's anything to go by, but about 110,000 GOP voters voted in the Republican U.S. Senate primary on Tuesday, while more than 150,000 100,000 Democratic voters turned out. So 110 Republican primary voters, 150,000 Democratic voters. If that tells us anything about the state of play here, there were moderately competitive races in both the Republican and Democratic sides, and yet a lot more Democrats turned out, for whatever that's worth. New Hampshire has just two U.S. House congressional districts, the first being a classic swing district where about 10 Democrats slugged it out for the nomination on Tuesday to fill the seat that is being vacated by Pappas, who is running for the Senate. It was a tight race on the Democratic side on Tuesday with Stephanie Shaheen, a biotech entrepreneur, former Portsmouth City Councilor, and yes, daughter of the retiring U.S. Senator Gene Shaheen. Apparently, they've only got, you know, like two or three families that are allowed to run for office in New Hampshire overall. Apparently, Shaheen narrowly edged out former Marine Maura Sullivan by about 2 points, according to unofficial results as we go to air today, with progressive union organizer Carly Berriant coming in a fairly distant third place in that 10-person race. Shaheen will now run against the Trump-endorsed Anthony DiLorenzo, a first-time candidate on the Republican side. He's the owner of a bunch of car dealerships. He easily won on the in the Republican primary in what is likely to be a fierce and expensive battle this fall for that House seat. In the state's traditionally left-leaning second congressional district, Democratic incumbent Congresswoman Maggie Goodlander easily picked up the nod to run for a second term on Tuesday, and Republican Lily Tang Williams coasted to victory despite not being endorsed by Donald Trump. He didn't endorse anyone in that race after Williams had committed the grave crime of initially supporting Nikki Haley early on in the 2024 presidential primary. She endorsed Trump after Haley left the race, but the damage was done and she now pays the price. To our presidential man baby today, Williams endorsed Trump, but he would not endorse her. Even though the Democrat, Goodlander, only won this district in 2024 by about 3 points. So this could be, you know, a winnable seat in a good year for Republicans, which this is most definitely not shaping up to be. Cook Political Report rates the second U.S. House district in New Hampshire as solidly Democratic this year. Once again, noteworthy results out of Rhode Island on our next broadcast. And unless I screwed up something else, as I did with Rhode Island, the final primary election day of the year will be next Tuesday, September 15th, in the great state of Delaware. But things, you know, quickly change around here these days. So,
1: yes, they do.
0: So do consult your own primary election calendars as needed. You know what doesn't seem to change, however, around here these days? Donald Trump's forever war in Iran. Though he is busy gaslighting folks today down at his Trumpapalooza, his first time ever GOP midterm convention in Dallas, where he plans to speak on both days of the convention, because even though he's not literally on the ballot, it's always about him, isn't it? But that much, at least, is true when it comes to the war in Iran. Yes, it is about him. He started it despite warnings that he should not, because it would spike the price of oil and fertilizer and everything else when Iran subsequently held the Strait of Hormuz hostage. And well, here we are in our 7th month of the war that he said would take no more than a few weeks. And with voting already underway in this year's general election, I suspect today's news will not work out all that well for him or his fellow Republicans. Oil prices shot back up past $100 a barrel on Wednesday as fighting between the U.S. and Iran escalated once again, threatening to increase costs for consumers and businesses worldwide. Brent crude, the international standard, climbed into triple digits for the first time since July and is nearly $102 a barrel as we go to air. After what AP describes as attacks on facilities and ships in the Middle East that could further debilitate an already weakened supply chain. The latest developments in the war, both prospects of peace and renewed hostilities, have caused what AP describes as market whiplash in recent months. Oil returning over the $100 mark raises concerns because experts have warned that a prolonged period of steep prices would worsen the now over 6 month long conflict's economic fallout. And hey, lucky us, just in time for voters to ring in about it, since it's pretty clear, I think, to just about everybody in the world that this happened only because of one man, one dumb man, Donald Trump, who decided to make it happen. I wonder if many folks will take the time to mention that at Trump's convention in Dallas this week. You think it'll come up? You think it'll be an issue of note for the speakers there? Crude oil, of course, is the main ingredient for everyday fuel like gas and diesel, which are also seeing a renewed spike in prices and higher costs overall trickle down to just about every part of the supply chain, from groceries to clothing, cosmetics, more. Oil shocks do not stop there. More expensive oil could drive up costs for a long list of petroleum-derived products, as well as natural gas needed for making chemical fertilizer, which is facing an additional supply squeeze now from the war and dearly costing farmers in rural states that Republicans are hoping to somehow win this November. Analysts at Bank of America said this week that additional refinery outages in Russia, reduced refining activity elsewhere, and sharply declining inventories have now pushed diesel and gasoline prices sharply higher globally. If attacks continue to keep a chokehold on traffic in the Strait, they note prices could reach as high as, are you sitting down, $120 a barrel. While damage to major energy infrastructure could produce spikes of up to $150 a barrel, according to the analysts at the Bank of America.
1: That is going to be expensive for everybody.
0: Yep, that's going to leave a mark. But don't worry at all. It won't last. It's going to be wrapping up very soon. The president of the United States, down at, I think this was on the airport tarmac in Dallas today, yes, if I'm not mistaken. He has pretty much put us all at ease. I think it's fair to say. He said the prices will be coming down really, really low, like even less than $2 a gallon very, very soon, though not immediately soon. Trump said on Wednesday that oil prices are likely to come down just after this year's midterm elections, despite jumping more than 3% today alone. Quote, right after the election, oil prices are going to be tumbling downward, Trump said.
2: Well, I would say this shortly, but right after the election, because they'd like to have it that way, but right after the election, oil prices are going to be tumbling downward. They're going to be tumbling down, and we'll get them down. I think for gasoline, we'll get them below $2 a gallon.
3: But not until after the midterm.
2: I think it's going to take a little bit longer than the midterm.
3: And Mr. President?
0: Just a little bit longer. Just it's about 55 days or so, but maybe, you know, 56 or 57 is all that he'll need to seal this deal. And the prices should come tumbling down to less than $2 a gallon. Pretty good. Feel better? He added later, quote, they are desperate. They're desperate to try and affect the election so that we can get a nice, weak group of people in there and leave them alone and let them have their nuclear weapon. That's what he says.
1: Yes.
0: He added, quote, I think the war is going to end immediately after the election because they can't hold out any longer. Yeah, that's probably it. Right after the election, they'll give up.
1: Convenient timing.
0: Well, it works out for everybody, doesn't it? That way they've got the really weak people in there that want them to have a nuclear weapon. At the outset of the war, of course, back in February, it was still winter at the time. You know, speaking of triple digits on the gasoline, we got triple digits out here in Los Angeles today, and both temperature and humidity records, which we never have out here. But anyway, way back when it was still winter, in February, Trump said it was going to be just a matter of weeks. And yet we are now in the seventh month with no end in sight, unless you listen to Donald Trump, who tells us it'll be over in about 56 days. He last week downplayed the war entirely as, quote, small potatoes, even as Republicans expressed concern that the war will loom large with voters left navigating elevated gas prices and higher inflation. And, of course, even with billions spent, U.S. defensive weaponry depleted, hundreds of U.S. troops wounded, 18 of them killed, thousands killed in Iran, including many civilians. It's all just small potatoes. The U.S. has tapped its strategic petroleum reserves, by the way, in an effort to keep world oil prices lower. The reserves in early August fell below the 300 million barrels mark. That is down by more than 100 million barrels since the start of 2026. The average price for a gallon of gasoline ticked up 7 cents overnight to hit $4.22. Now more than a dollar above what it cost at this point last year, according to AAA. But as Donald Trump will tell you, that's all small potatoes. Diesel prices, which have an outsized impact on consumers because it is used in shipping and production, that hit an all-time high recently and have continued to climb ever since. The average price per gallon rose to $5.94 overnight. That's up 9 cents since last week. Jet fuel has become so expensive that U.S. and international carriers have cut flights while raising fares and fees. And the latest market gyrations apparently come after the U.S. military reported striking 5 Iranian tankers in response to attempted missile attacks on a Navy warship and after attacks by an Iranian-backed Houthi rebel group ignited fires at oil facilities in Saudi Arabia, said to have injured more than 70, and infuriating the Saudis, who might now expand the war still further in retaliation.
1: Now, I have been trying to find out if these U.S. and Iranian attacks on oil facilities and tankers have caused any oil spills or any other kinds of environmental damage. And it is really hard to get any information out of the Middle East.
0: We don't even know. Would we even know if a Navy warship was actually hit? It's reported here there were attempted missile attacks, but who knows at this point? In any event, it's all going very, very well, as I'm sure you can tell, and as I'm sure Republicans will have a lot to celebrate this week in Dallas. All right, we got to get out, but my thanks again to our guest today, Richard von Glahn of People Not Politicians, for joining us on an incredibly busy day for him. I'm sure we will be picking up that Missouri story tomorrow, as it is still very much in limbo, still moving very quickly as the absentee ballots got to get out pretty soon, and they can't get out until they're printed, and they can't be printed until all of this is settled. And what a mess, what a bunch of chaos, and all the stuff that the U.S. Supreme Court used to pretend they wanted to avoid. Well, they've allowed all of this to happen.
1: Yeah, they created this headache.
0: But I'm sure they'll clean it up. Don't you worry. Right after the elections, right after the midterms, just when the gas prices come down. Anyway, thanks again, Richard von Glahn. Thanks to our producer, Desi Doyen. Thanks to all of you for spending a portion of your day or night with us. 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I am the Brad Blog. We will see you at all of the above until we see you here next time. I'm Brad Friedman. Good luck, world.

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2: The message is very simple. 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You know, it's interesting about the 60s revolution, cultural revolution, which then moved to Europe in the 70s when Franco died and when Salazar, was it, in Portugal died, one after one as these tight old geriatric Cold War dictatorships loosened up, up popped this new spirit. But what was it? It wasn't anti-communist, it was...
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0: If aliens were to come to Earth and ask me what is a human female, I would introduce them to you. No. Yes. No. Yeah, what?
1: You've been listening to The Peculiar Utterance of the Day by Tom X. Chow.
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5: 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Did you get what you wanted?

0: All right. Oh, too loud. This is Lala Sing Song Chit Chat on Radio Free Brooklyn. She's still too loud. Oh, up now.
1: Amazing. You guys, well, Shelly and Christian, welcome. Please report to the principal's office.
0: Here we come.
1: You are due for reprimanding because you've been too good on the radio for the past 2 years.
0: School's out for summer. Lala's out for summer, guys.
1: Guys, breaking news.
0: Breaking news.
1: Breaking news. This is not rapid fire news. This is breaking news. This is our last show for a little bit, y'all.
0: Y'all. Oh, my God. Isn't that so crazy? Hold on. Let's check on the studio audience really quickly.
1: Good morning,
0: just to
1: Lala.
0: See if they're okay.
1: Hi, Aiden.
0: Hi, guys. Hi, Leanne. This, just as Christian was saying, this is our very last time in this time slot of Thursday at 11 a.m.
1: Whoa.
0: I know.
1: After 2 years.
0: After over 2 years crazy. In this time slot, things are changing. After this episode, we're going on a little bit of a summer hiatus.
1: Yeah.
0: Coming back in the fall with a new time slot and a even better Lala.
1: Yeah. I mean, this happens in life, y'all. Sometimes...
0: I'm heartbroken.
1: For every season, there's another season to follow. And mm-hmm. sometimes that is a season of rest and rejuvenation.
0: Yes.
1: And recuperation.
0: I love that.
1: And it's going to be great. We're going to have a little break. We're going to... focus on some things, and then we're going to come back better than ever.
0: Better than ever.
1: It's just like a little break.
0: Oh, my God.
1: Just like a little break. It's a season finale.
0: Yeah.
1: Season one, episode 119. 119
0: It really episodes. Kills me. It's not on a perfect number, but it's like fine. It's fine.
1: I know. That is actually...
0: I know.
1: Ooh.
0: I know. It's fine.
1: 120 would have been great.
0: I know. trust me. But can you believe it's been 19 weeks since our two-year anniversary?
1: That is crazy.
0: It's been 2.5 years. Essentially, 2.5
1: Woofta.
0: Years. I know.
1: Well,
0: I
1: cheers
0: know.
1: To us. Love that.
0: Link.
1: Leanne says hags, and I couldn't agree
0: thank
1: more.
0: Thank you, guys. PK went last show for now. Best show. Thank you so much. Last show, best show. I'm heartbroken.
1: Aiden said, why are you guys acting excited? You should be mourning.
0: You're
1: Shelly
0: right.
1: Shelly is mourning. I'm mourning too.
0: Guys, I left my house so early. I did the slow walk to the subway. I took it in like I was like leaving the city for good. Like I just really like took in the entire walk, the subway ride.
1: Changing.
0: When I get off the subway, I took pictures of things. I'm so sentimental.
1: She's like, Christian, take a picture.
0: I did. We took a picture. I usually take the elevator up today. I'm like, gotta take the stairs.
1: A long way. I'm going home.
0: I'm going. Where are you going? I'm going home. Take me home.
1: Yeah. But we have a great episode prepared for you guys today.
0: Yes,
1: it's going to be a nice little classic regular episode of Lala, but with some games and some reflections on the show and also on future hopes.
0: Yes.
1: It's going to be great.
0: Yeah. You know, we got to keep trudging forward and hoping towards the future.
1: Yeah.
0: You know? Oh, PK, thank you. They said, I love how sentimental you are. Yeah. To a fault sometimes. To a fault. Mm. But, you know, I love being sentimental.
1: There's
0: I want to take in every moment.
1: It. Absolutely.
0: You know? And I'm so glad that you guys are here. We've got Aiden and Leanne and PK and my dad is here. We're so happy to have you guys for our last show, listening and interacting live. Oh, God. We have so much planned. Hold on. I feel like I gotta press every button.
1: Oh yeah.
2: I don't respect people's privacy. That's why I do the hot topics.
1: Do his dance. ending on a good note.
0: Ending on a good note. Oh my God. This is giving me the whole episode.
1: Literally.
0: I'm like breaking apart. Oh, Aiden. Aiden said you guys should be so proud of your dedication and the memories we've built. We really have. Oh, Mom's here too. Hi, Mom.
1: My mom.
0: My mom.
1: Oh, heard.
0: My mom. Stay posting on the Instagram. It could be your temporary platform. That's what people have been saying.
1: We could do
0: maybe
1: little
0: do
1: clips.
0: A live, do some clips. Definitely, we're going to be able to take our time and post all of the many videos that we've recorded. PK, we're going to send you yours. Sorry, it's taking some time. should we just jump into our first song?
1: I think that's the best.
0: I love that.
1: Action.
0: Okay, do you want to go first?
1: Yes.
0: Oh my God, I love that.
1: Piss.
0: Yep. I'm like, I love that. I should have asked. Okay, you go.
1: You are more than welcome to go first,
0: nope.
1: Diva.
0: What's your first song, King?
1: Okay, so my choices are sentimental. Oh. It has to do with saying goodbye for now.
0: Ta-ta for now. TTFN.
1: Ta-ta for now. I think I'm going to start with Good Riddance by Green Day, Time of Your Life.
0: Oh,
1: it sounds
0: so
1: negative,
0: good.
1: But it's positive, you know?
0: It's a real graduation song.
1: It is.
0: It was in everybody's earbuds.
1: We're graduating to another season.
0: We are.
1: I love us and we're amazing. And thank you guys for your support always. And we're going to say this probably 5 more times until for the next hour. So
0: yeah, it's going to be great.
1: We'll see you on the other side. Enjoy Green Day.
0: See you guys soon.
1: Do you remember the musical?
0: I love the Green Day musical. American Idiot.
1: Letterbomb.
0: Oh, so good. So we should have had a whole episode about it. We'll see you later.

0: All right.
1: Shelly's crying.
0: Shelly's crying.
1: What a shock. At first,
0: really
1: I was
0: sweet,
1: like,
0: message, Aiden.
1: Oh my God. Can you read it out loud, Christian? I'll cry if I read it.
0: I will happily. So Aiden, MCG087455 says, I'm watching a montage. Hello. Montage in my brain right now from the early moments, trying to get the mics to work, to when Leanne made your sweatshirts, to episodes during the elections that kept us feeling like we belonged to something. We've been a rock of love and connection. Yeah, we have.
1: Thank you, Aiden. That message was very sweet.
0: Thank
1: and it
0: you,
1: made
0: Aiden.
1: Me cry.
0: It did. It made Chili cry.
1: It did. You know, I also shout out to Aiden and Leanne, who were huge, incredible pillars to helping us start our show.
0: Here without them.
1: Christian, well, not Christian,
0: that's
1: Aiden.
0: That's me.
1: I know Aiden helped us make our theme song that you guys listen to every single week. His voice is in it as well. It kind of shaped, you know,
0: what Lala was going to be.
1: The vibe of our show. Leanne took amazing photos for us to put on our social media that also helped with the vibe. And she made us incredible sweatshirts that now have the wrong time frame.
0: Huh. I didn't think about that.
1: But, you know,
0: looking
1: back, you know, Lala is a community show. Lala takes a village. So thank you guys.
0: It does. And we love you. We wouldn't be here without you. I hope you enjoyed. Hi, Calvin. Welcome.
1: Welcome. They're vintage now. They are.
0: Wow. They are vintage. Oh my God. I'm going to sell it. Just kidding. I would never.
1: Only two in production.
0: Only two in production. Get it while it's hot. It smells like
1: new merch. New merch. We never sold this one, but we'll sell new ones.
0: Merch.
1: New merch.
0: So funny.
1: Okay.
0: I hope you guys enjoyed Good Riddance in Parentheticals, Time of Your Life.
1: Yeah.
0: By Green Day.
1: Oh, very my mom said, song. You have a great village. We do.
0: We do. The East Village.
1: Uh-huh.
0: Aww. The Village Voice.
1: The Village Voice to any passing fad. Anyway, that was a great song, Christian. Great song choice.
0: Thank you so much. I hope you guys enjoyed.
1: I did.

0: great. It was just
1: that wasn't the right one.
0: Exciting.
1: Rapid fire news.
0: This is the part of the show where we talk about the news as best as we can, as fast as we can. That's Shelly, are you ready for the last rapid fire of 11 a.m.? Let's do it.
1: Yep. Okay, should I go first?
0: Do it.
1: Emmy noms came out this week, and all the posts online are saying surprises and snubs, surprises and snubs. Okay, instead of posting who didn't get nominated, why don't we just post who did get nominated? Did we notice this? It's actually really annoying. I've seen three posts saying, why didn't Sydney Sweeney get nominated for Euphoria? I don't know. Maybe because she wasn't good? I didn't watch the show, but I can only assume. Anyway, The Pitt led the way with the most Emmy Award nominations with 25 nods, followed closely by the final season. There's so much spit.
0: It happens every now and again with
1: you. The final season of Hacks with 24. Other highlights included Connor Story with a nomination for Guest Actor on SNL. Rob Reiner in the same category for Hacks posthumously.
0: Posthumously.
1: There you go, posthumously. And Ariana Madix for Best Reality Television Host for Love Island. And the most incredible outstanding lead actress in a comedy series lineup I've ever seen with Quinta Brunson, Ayo Edebiri, Elle Fanning, Lisa Kudrow, and Jean Smart. Maybe give them all an award? The awards are set to take place on September 14th of this year. And Shelly didn't close out this rapid fire. So on to Christian.
0: On to me. Somebody call 911 because the skyscrapers are burning on the dance floor.
1: Oh my God.
0: Not burning, but crumbling. Earlier this week, police were called and evacuations were ordered for parts of Midtown Manhattan for a possible structural collapse. Excuse me, bitch? Allegedly, a building previously owned by Pfizer, which was in the midst of a renovation to become what New Yorkers desperately need, another luxury high-rise. It appeared to be buckling after 17 new stories were added without the proper restructuring. Huh. Because who needs to follow regulations when there's billions to be made? Maybe we can use Taylor Swift as a structural beam since she's so rigid and cares about New York so much all of a sudden. That's it for that.
1: That's it for that. Just yesterday, actor Nicolas Cage and director Wes Anderson had to be rescued by firefighters after being stuck in an elevator together at the Academy Museum. Boy, oh boy, do I have questions. What did they talk about? Did Wes Anderson stand directly in the middle of the elevator car? What exhibit were they coming from? Were they together or did they just happen upon each other in the elevator? Do you think Nicolas Cage talked Wes Anderson's ear off? I can't wait for this to be the next plot of the movie, The Elevator Operator of Budapest in the Kingdom of the Sun. And I also wonder whether the movie will have a lot of feet. Oh, wait, wrong director.
0: Everybody loves a good comeback. Lindsay Lohan, Paris Hilton, and Tuki de la Creme. You heard me right, sisters. The fictional yet very impactful Tuki de la Creme from Tyra's infamous novel Modeland is back in the spotlight.
1: Four chicks in green.
0: Tuki de la Creme is having a renaissance, well, more like renaissance, and I'm talking hot cream, yeah, baby. There are rumors that Tyra is bringing this iconic fiction back to reality and none other than her hot ice cream store in Australia. Because what's more confusing than hot ice cream? Tuki is, that's what. Tyra took to Instagram and posted, "Your beauty's in strife. Will you run for A, your life, or B, a scoop?"
1: That's crazy.
0: Teasing a possible collaboration with her former character. Whatever keeps her from doing another reality show, Tyra, enjoy the frothy cream.
1: That's insane. this is a quick one. Justin Bieber is set to perform the World Cup final halftime show. Yay, that's it. And then I have another one.
0: Incredible.
1: Here in New York City, we already talked about it, but here again. A building on 42nd Street on the east side has been closed on close watch. I did not read this through, and I'm just
0: so excited.
1: It. Because of structural issues, the old Pfizer building, now a residential building, had bricks falling from it days ago, and upon further investigation, those beams up above the 20th floor were buckling like Demi's Disney knees. Did you guys see the video? It was terrifying. I was going to sing a Camp Rock song, but I couldn't remember a single one.
0: This is real.
1: This is me. Did you guys see the video? It's terrifying. Right now, the city's putting in efforts to stabilize the building, installing temporary, I don't know, to avoid a risk of total collapse. But as a precaution, the city has evacuated all streets between East 40th and East 45th Street between 1st and 3rd Avenue, just in case. I mean, call me crazy, but evacuating two avenues and five streets in the city doesn't seem like things are good. This report is... Huh? I didn't read through this. This report's opinion, I guess, they'll address that big... What? None of this makes sense. What do I think? I think they should address that big leaning building that they built covering the Empire State Building. You know, that ugly one? The one that's super tall and always sways a bunch in the wind? Yeah, let's address that one too. Unfortunately, we won't be able to touch back on this next week as this is our last episode of Lala before the summer. So I guess stay tuned. Check the local news. Avoid East Midtown. I mean, we do that anyway, but I'm really going to miss you guys this summer.

0: And just like that, award season is back. Did it ever leave? Who can never be sure? Well, it looks like Lala was snubbed yet again for outstanding comedy. Ugh. If the bear can be there, why can't we?
1: I know.
0: Robbery aside, the 2026 Emmy nominations were released yesterday. The Pit walked away, like Shelley said, with an incredible 25 nomination. HBO's Hacks was just a jazz square behind with 24 nominations, just like Shelley said. Euphoria was rightfully left out of the nominations for Best Drama because what was that last season? Though Zendaya and Colman Domingo both received acting nods, for their roles. The homos with hockey sticks plan to ride at dawn for Heated Rivalry's exclusion from the nomination list. But don't clench too hard, boys. You might lose that disco stick that you sat on earlier. The show is an entirely Canadian production, thus it is ineligible for consideration. However, everyone's favorite Russian cosplayer, Connor Story, got a nom for his SNL performance earlier this year, like Shelley said. Congrats to all the nominations, and do better next year, guys. Lala deserves accolades. And that was the last
1: rapid fire news.
0: At 11.
1: Oh my God, the last one at 11 o'clock. I'm super glad that I proofread all of mine.
0: Good luck for this and God bless.
1: Aww. I'm super glad I put a lot of effort in those for the last one.
0: It was great.
1: Ding dong. Hello.
0: Hello. Coca-Cola.
1: Coca-Cola.
0: Hello.
1: Hello. Oh my God. Can we believe it? All right. Let's go into my first song.
0: Okay.
1: Because it is 11:19. We only have 40 minutes left. I'm pulling my hair out. I'm in a rush right now. Okay.
0: Shelly's pulling my hair out. That's why I'm bald.
1: Okay. Let's go for... All righty. You know what? We're going to go... Don't Dream It's Over or Love Will Keep Us Together. Which one?
0: Don't Dream It's Over.
1: I don't want to dream that the show is over. So this is Don't Dream It's Over by Sixpence and Dunn the Richer. We'll see you guys on the other side. Miss you already.
0: How much is a pence? Is it a dollar?
1: I think it's a cent.
0: Oh.

0: That was Don't Dream It's Over by Sixpence, None the Richer.
1: I love them.
0: Sixpence. A nickel and a penny, which are now not in production anymore.
1: Nickels too?
0: No, nickels are. Pennies aren't.
1: Yeah, that's crazy. I kind of forgot that.
0: I know. So hold on to your pennies, I guess.
1: That's true.
0: Yeah. Hold on to them.
1: I guess they won't raise in value. They'll just
0: what
1: be
0: if
1: obsolete.
0: They do?
1: So no production. Does that mean people won't accept pennies anymore?
0: I don't know.
1: Anyway, this is Lala Singh from Chicha here on Radio Free Brooklyn. Welcome back to our last episode before our hiatus. Hi. Oh,
0: hi.
1: Hi, welcome back. If you're just listening, Lala Singh Song Chicha is a media pop culture power hour. We're going to be gone for a minute. So we have stuff on the archives and on Spotify if you want to listen to our old stuff.
0: Yes, if you're looking for those links, you can go and follow us on Instagram at Lala Singh Song Chicha. If you don't know how to spell, look it up.
1: Yeah.
0: Lala Singh Song Chit Chat. We have all the links in a link tree there. And follow along. Make sure to follow because we're going to put updates on our new time slot there.
1: Yeah.
0: All right. So if you're listening on the archives, you know, a month ahead, if you're listening on Spotify, just make sure you tune in, okay?
1: Yeah.
0: It's going to be great. We're so excited, but also very sad. Oh.
1: Shelly's going through the motions.
0: I really am going through the motions. We've been in this time slot for 2.5 years. Anyway, we've talked about it. We'll talk about it more later. I have to like let it
1: Let's unpack from rapid fire,
0: you know what?
1: Diva.
0: That's a great idea, King.
1: All right. It's so funny because we had the same stuff.
0: Yep, we did.
1: Okay, Emmys. No surprises that The Pitt and yep. Hacks swept.
0: Yes.
1: I'm very excited. I really want Jean and Hannah Einbinder to win, but like there's some tough competition.
0: I know.
1: But I think they're pretty...
0: I only took a gander at the women categories and in comedy a little bit in the drama just because that's what I'm interested in.
1: Same.
0: And also, again, guys, if you're on Instagram, all of the posts from like People Magazine and all these things are like, here are the surprises and snubs. I'm like,
1: how about amazing? This person achieved a nomination.
0: Why don't we be a little more positive? Jesus Christ.
1: Come on, People Magazine.
0: Meanwhile, I'm like, good thing Sydney Sweeney didn't get nominated.
1: I mean, I'm not surprised.
0: It's fine.
1: Anyway, so
0: that happened. The awards will be happening September 14th. That'll be before we come back.
1: Is that the first?
0: That's a Monday.
1: Is that the first award season of this season?
0: Nah, I don't know.
1: Or is it the last award? No.
0: I don't know. What's award season anymore? I have no idea.
1: I thought the Tonys were the end of it.
0: Maybe that's the beginning of the next one. There's awards all year. So I don't know why we call it award season because they happen all the time. Also, yes, I am congested.
1: Shelly lost her voice on the 4th.
0: Oh my God. Yeah, by the way, we had our 4th of July party. Boy, oh boy. Halfway through the party, completely lost my voice.
1: Yep, Shelly came out and went, guys, I lost my voice. And we went, oh.
0: I could do a very good big and.
1: It was really good.
0: It was really good. Yeah, but it's still not 100%. So what are you going to do?
1: Green velvet glasses with the mirror. So good.
0: Thank you.
1: Okay, what else?
0: Nick Cage and Wes
1: Very
0: Anderson.
1: Very interesting to not hear about that. They got trapped in an elevator. Was it just them or was their team?
0: Okay, they had to be rescued by firefighters. I don't know whether they went. It was at the Academy Museum, wherever that is, probably in California. I don't know, like, what exhibit were they going to? Was it an event? Like, they got stuck in an elevator. Was it because they were together or they just happened upon each other in the elevator? That's what I really want to know. I think that's an interesting story.
1: Very interesting.
0: Aiden worked there. You did?
1: Love.
0: Aiden, what is it like there? Were the elevators down frequently?
1: Does Woody... Nope.
0: Wes Anderson.
1: That's who I can... This whole time I was like...
0: Woody Allen?
1: Woody Allen. Gross.
0: Wes Anderson. Did you get the joke?
1: The
0: movie, the next plot of the movie, the elevator operator of Budapest and the Kingdom of the Sun. Yeah.
1: Budapest.
0: And then Budapest in parentheses is like... Floor 18.
1: It was very good.
0: It took me a second. He said, I worked there when it opened. It's crazy. They have a whole room dedicated to The Wizard of Oz. Oh, I
1: Makes
0: love that.
1: Sense.
0: I love The Wizard of Oz.
1: Iconic movie.
0: The first movie in Technicolor.
1: Yes.
0: Well, not fully, but kind of. Anyway.
1: Absolutely.
0: Anyway.
1: The Tin Man almost died.
0: Yes. If you guys are just tuning in for the first time,
1: we had a whole Wizard of Oz episode. Check it out
0: on
1: the archives during a break.
0: Also, we will have Lala's. We will be airing at 11 for the next couple months.
1: And you want to be there, it'll just be old
0: throwback episodes. So
1: it'll be old us.
0: Yeah. Some old news. Definitely we'll be reposting that episode with Justin Timberlake being pulled over. That was like a highlight.
1: Really good.
0: It was a very good episode.
1: It's going to ruin the tour. what tour?
0: It's going to ruin the world tour. Yeah. Anyway, what else do you have, King?
1: Okay. Tookie De La Creme.
0: Yeah. What? I didn't know anything about that post.
1: So Tyra Banks has been posting a lot of stuff about Modeland, the old book that I had no clue about until a couple weeks ago.
0: Yep.
1: I found out some of the lore. Tookie is the main character. She's got a green eye.
0: Yep.
1: And she posted the logo a couple days ago.
0: Well, also her ice cream shop already had that green eye on it.
1: Oh, her.
0: And I didn't put two and two together until I learned about Modeland. Like
1: Tookie De La Creme. Hot ice cream.
0: God, I think I don't know. She needs to take a breath.
1: I'm just surprised the ice cream shop is still in business.
0: Australia, I guess, loves it.
1: I know. It's like one of the hottest places in the world. I want to put hot ice cream on the menu. Interesting choice.
0: I know.
1: Apparently, there's a collaboration. I just found it whimsical.
0: Yeah.
1: The post saying, your beauty's in strife. Will you run for A, your life, or B, a scoop?
0: I love how she kept the rhyme and then went, a scoop.
1: A scoop.
0: But I thought hot ice cream couldn't be scooped.
1: I know.
0: Hold on.
1: You scoop it and then you melt it.
0: Can you say that sentence that I just said?
1: Your beauty's in...
0: No.
1: I thought hot ice cream never melted. That was worth it.
0: They say it's your birthday. I'm just going to keep... I have to press every button.
2: I'm upset.
0: That is our last episode. Anyway, yeah, I know that one's always been loud.
1: I'm upset.
0: And then the last bit of news was about the building in New York.
1: I'm glad it didn't collapse. I think I've seen videos of them. I just imagine being the construction workers that are in there.
0: I know.
1: It's like, okay, it's deemed safe. Let me break this shit down before it collapses.
0: I know. I think it's still evacuated, but one of the buildings in that area was actually a Holiday Inn that they had to evacuate. So a bunch of people staying in New York had to leave.
1: That sucks.
0: Had to find another hotel. Yeah,
1: that's
0: sucks.
1: Actually crazy. And also, I'm sure that's so annoying if you live around there. Not the places that were actually evacuated, like around it. You have to like navigate around all those places.
0: Yes.
1: Now, I'm sure.
0: Yeah. We also lived close to there.
1: Yeah.
0: Between 1st and 3rd Avenue, me and Christian lived on 55th between 2nd and 3rd.
1: Yes, in the Northeastern dorms.
0: We would have not. Yeah, for those who don't know, we went to Marymount Manhattan College. It does not exist anymore.
1: Yes.
0: It was bought out by Northeastern University.
1: It's incredible. I have a lifetime of debt for a school that doesn't exist anymore. Isn't it hilarious, guys?
0: I love it.
1: Woo! I don't know who I'm paying and for what. An adjunct was my acting teacher, so... Interesting.
0: Let's keep it light. Let's keep it light.
1: You mentioned Marymount, and it starts.
0: And it's just something that needs to be mentioned. It's okay. It's fine.
1: Anyway, guys, that was rapid fire news. I hope you guys enjoyed. Hopefully they'll implement my plan as putting Taylor Swift as one of the structural beams.
0: Yeah, I really like that plan. I think it worked really well.
1: I think she might.
0: I love that none of our rapid fires had to do with the wedding.
1: No.
0: No, we didn't want to talk about it.
1: No.
0: Even though I'm bringing it up right now.
1: It's okay. It's over.
0: Yeah.
1: People lost power, but good thing they did.
0: Yeah, really, really quick. I know that I just said I'm happy we didn't talk about it, but I'm talking about it. Apparently, there were so many people invited, and it was a black tie affair, and they had a buffet.
1: A buffet at a billionaire's wedding is crazy.
0: Yeah, and apparently they like ran out of champagne. They ran out of food.
1: I hope it was a mess.
0: This is all alleged, because like we don't know, but... I want to hear more about
1: Imagine
0: how bad the wedding was.
1: Imagine being a server at that wedding.
0: Oh, what an absolute nightmare.
1: The NDAs are crazy,
0: nightmare.
1: I'm sure.
0: I would want, like, I mean, also the wedding went from, like, 4 in the afternoon or, like, earlier, like, 2 until, like, 4 in the morning. It was, like, a 10 to 12 hour affair. I know. Yeah, I'm glad they did it the day before the 4th of July during a heat wave. It's fine.
1: Yeah.
0: Christian's like, let it go.
1: No. I was going to keep talking about it, but I went. You know what? Not on the last episode.
0: No.
1: Anywho, that was rapid fire news, guys. Woo!
0: A little
1: applause
0: unpacking.
1: For us. Also, it would be remiss of us not to acknowledge our studio audience.
0: Ah, are you guys going to miss us?
1: Are you going to be okay?
0: They're not going to be well.
1: They're not going to be okay. I didn't bring any food for them for the hiatus. Yeah, we're joking.
0: We're just kidding.
1: We're just joking. You're right
0: to
1: laugh.
0: It's totally fine. What's funny is that whenever we press the studio audience button, both me and Christian look up.
1: I do.
0: As if they are in the rafters.
1: I've created an image in my brain.
0: They're all there.
1: It's like a 4-row balcony.
0: Yes, like in Beat Bobby Flay.
1: Yes.
0: Yes.
1: Absolutely.
0: It's like one of those. Like we're in a pit.
1: Yeah.
0: And they're all above us and, you know.
1: Smiling, but there's like anger behind the eyes.
0: Calvin, could you make sure to feed the studio audience while we're gone?
1: Yeah, and
0: maybe
1: like,
0: take him for a walk. Open the window every once in a while.
1: Yeah, crack open the window. Not just for the hour that you're here, it's okay.
0: No.
1: They'll be fine.
0: They will totally be fine. They just need to be addressed like a little bit.
1: A little. Or else they get a little miffy. Love you guys.
0: They have knives.
1: They do. One of them has a spear.
0: Oh, how'd they get that?
1: I don't know. I think they used the handrail of the wooden chair that we keep them in. Wooden chair, no cushion.
0: Oh, God. Somebody took the pride flag and sharpened the end of it. Oh, God. Oh, God.
1: Wow. Incredible.
0: Oh, this is Lala Sing Song Chit Chat on Radio Free Brooklyn. We're in our last half hour of our 11 o'clock slot, and Shelly is antsy about it.
1: Shelly is antsy, but we've decided that we've got some games. We've got some subjects. What do you want to do next? Do you want to do Where Will Lala Be, or do you want to be Guess Who?
0: I think we need to do Where Will Lala Be, but I think you need to play your next song.
1: Okay, sounds good. Guys, my next song, hello. My next song is Goodbye Stranger by Supertramp.
0: Oh, good. Yep, Supertramp.
1: Hello. I can't stop saying that today.
0: You are that James. Okay, for those of you who don't know, can you explain the meme?
1: There is a meme of James Charles in the middle of Disney World.
0: He's an influencer.
1: James Charles, the disgraced influencer.
0: Yes.
1: It's him sipping on a frozen drink in the middle of Disney World. And he's like, this is the Aloha drink. It has Coca-Cola in it. Hello. And then there's another clip of him filming it. There's like
0: somebody's recording him. Oh, God.
1: It's funny.
0: His knees are like backwards.
1: His knees are backwards. And it's like, you know, oversized jean shorts are a thing. But they at some point when they're all the way down to the ankle, is it just a capri?
0: It's just a weird capri.
1: It's just a bulky capri.
0: Yeah.
1: But it's not for us. That's for the younger gen.
0: No.
1: I bought some baggy black shorts.
0: Oh, you did?
1: Put them on in the store. Said, work. Put them on at home.
0: No, you don't like them?
1: I said, why did I buy these?
0: Have I seen them yet?
1: Nope. No one has.
0: Pull them out.
1: I want to see them. The light of day.
0: Lala wants to see them.
1: Lala wants to see my legs.
0: We do. Okay, wait, what's your next song, King?
1: This is Goodbye Stranger by Supertramp. I hope you guys enjoy. This is my swan song to you guys.
0: Oh.
1: So I hope you enjoy. You're not a stranger to me.

0: Goodbye, stranger. And you guys are far from strangers here. We're a community. We're what Brooklyn sounds like.
1: We're okay? What Brooklyn sounds like. Oh.
0: Boom.
1: Yay! What song was that, Christian?
0: That was Goodbye Stranger by Supertramp. I hope you guys enjoyed
1: it. Very good song.
0: Welcome back to the show. Last episode before the hiatus. Oh. Thank you for the sweet message, PK. That was very nice. Do it,
1: I'm going to read it.
0: What if I said no?
1: I would have been. I'm going to read it anyway.
0: Exactly.
1: I'm going to read it out loud because, PK, thank you. It was a really nice message. They said, I'll include my shout out here during the song. What most impresses me about Lala Sing Song Chit Chat is that we said we were going to make something and we did it. It's more than a lot of folks our age can say. I love that it's built around your taste and your friendship. It's so fucking wholesome and I'm heartened every time I get to tune in. I know we are treating like it's over forever, but I hope instead you can feel like this is your leveling up. Also, you two deserve a break and to reinvest with renewed enthusiasm when you're back this fall.
0: Heard that. Thank you.
1: It was a very, very, very sweet message, PK. Thank you.
0: Reinvest with renewed, what was the word?
1: Enthusiasm?
0: Yeah, that's good. I'm going to grasp that and take it and run with it. Absolutely. I appreciate.
1: Thank you for saying that because I do feel like, you know, yeah, this show is about our friendship. It's about our tastes. It's about our friends.
0: Our lives. Our lives. Our lives. Things that we see on TV.
1: Fashion style swing.
0: Glamour.
1: Glamour. And I'm really grateful for these last 2 years in this time slot. But yeah, it feels really great. And I'm really proud of us.
0: I'm proud of us too. We did it, Joe.
1: We did it. We did it, Joe.
0: We did it, Joe. Neither of us have ever overslept. I thought about that when this show started. I was like, there's going to be a day that I wake up and it's 11.
1: No, we never did.
0: Never did it.
1: None of us. Well, because both of us are anxious and we'll always wake up like that.
0: Stomachache will wake me up first.
1: So thank you for saying all of that, PK. We hope to come back to the show, you know.
0: Revitalized
1: and ready to grow in a new way. So it's going to be really exciting. We will miss 11 o'clock. I think it's a good time to talk about what was our favorite part of having the show be at 11.
0: I liked it because it was like a morning show. It was like in the middle of starting people's day or like they're in the middle of their work day and more like a form of respite for them to.
1: Oh, I like that word.
0: Just relax and reflect on what's happening in the week.
1: I liked starting to be able to cosplay as like one of those radio hosts that we used to listen to growing up in the car and then becoming that.
0: It just, is crazy.
1: At first I was like, oh, we're the idea of this thing. But then we became it and
0: we are it.
1: I remember when we first started the show at this time, I would leave. We would go our separate ways and I would listen to the show again and be wow, we're so good.
0: Yeah. Those first couple of weeks I'd like listen to the whole hour.
1: Yep.
0: When I edit the episodes, I listen back, but it's crazy. 2 years, so much has happened globally, personally.
1: Really?
0: Citywide.
1: We've grown so much. The show has grown so much. We've been on the top 10 list so often, which we're so grateful about. Ooh. And that's because of you guys tuning in, whether it's on the pre-record or whether it's live. So thank you for supporting our little show.
0: Thank you guys so much. We love you.
1: We love you so much.
0: It's been a pleasure and an honor.
1: I have.
0: Gentlemen.
1: Gentlemen. Oh my God. As the that's the violin. That's the Titanic.
0: What would our song be?
1: What would our song? Good Day by Luce.
0: Yeah. On the violin. That would be good. I want to hear a string quartet version of Good Day by Luce.
1: Let's look it up.
0: Come on, Luce. Come on back.
1: Come on, Luce. Yeah, no, it's been really great. I also love how it's been ingrained in our schedule. It's gotten us up and about.
0: It's a way for me to be up on a day off where I wouldn't. Mm-hmm. I would not be up at 8 a.m. on a day off.
1: I know.
0: Especially when I was like closing the bar.
1: Yeah, I know.
0: Woofda, woofda, woofda. Well, I love us. I love us at 11, but I love us even more in whatever our next journey
1: is. Ooh, it's going to be new.
0: It's going to be new and fresh. Ooh.
1: Late night explicit.
0: Late night explicit. I'm on it. Let's do it.
1: Anywho's all. Okay. So speaking of, you know, we've reminisced a little bit. I kind of want to look ahead.
0: On the horizon?
1: And I want to think about, do we like this one? Oh, phone. Ooh, I like
0: it's
1: this
0: Nikki
1: one.
0: Pompey
1: do we like
0: again.
1: This one?
0: I do.
1: Okay. Let's think about where will Lala be when we come back to the show?
0: Yeah, what will the world be like? What will we be like? What will the show be like? Let's look forward. Let's look in the magic ball and see. Let's see. Let's see what our future holds. Let's prophesize.
1: Let's prophesize and euthanize.
0: And revitalize. Oh, not euthanize.
1: Yeah, I just couldn't think.
0: And get some fries.
1: That's right. All righty. Let's just go back and forth. I have more than you. So I'll go first. Okay. Where will Lala be when we come back to our show? We'll have third-degree burns from sitting on the beach all summer.
0: Absolutely. Christian will have health insurance.
1: Yeah, so will Shelly. Lala Sing Song Chit Chat would have one half of an EGOT. I'll let you choose which half.
0: The studio audience will be real and fed.
1: Yes!
0: And fed.
1: Oh my God, imagine a real studio audience. One meal a week. And
0: so
1: that's
0: giving.
1: That's the content that we put out.
0: Absolutely. I'm full already.
1: By the fall, we'll have a lineup of guest stars that includes stars like Edda Turnblad, Lightning McQueen, and the ghosts of JonBenet Ramsey.
0: Oh.
1: Okay.
0: What happened to John?
1: I know.
0: All right. Morgan Stern's Bananas will be back. It was a dairy-free soft serve place. Guys,
1: made out of bananas.
0: Are you listening?
1: Oh,
0: it's made out of fruit.
1: It was so good.
0: Yeah.
1: We went twice.
0: Lots of fiber.
1: Yeah, lots
0: potassium.
1: Of, very good.
0: Potassium rich
1: binds
0: ice cream.
1: Ya. Binds ya.
0: Yeah, I don't need that. Anyway.
1: Lala Sing Song Chit Chat has become explicitly and exclusively political.
0: Absolutely. Negative political. We're going to yell at each other.
1: The whole time.
0: It's going to be divisive.
1: It was going to be he said, she said.
0: Great song.
1: Right?
0: Ashley Tisdale.
1: He said, she said.
0: When Lala Sing Song Chit Chat returns, Shelly and Christian can magically eat dairy again.
1: Yes! Oh my God, fingers crossed.
0: Oh my God, my storage is full.
1: No! Yeah. No, on the last episode? Oh my God. Okay.
0: All right.
1: Alrighty, well, you know what? Delete something and then re-record in a bit. What are you going to do? All right. You know, it's so funny. I thought it was going to be me.
0: It's me this time.
1: Oh, man. It means this video recording is full. Anyway. Oh, you know what? Christian will have more storage on his phone.
0: I will. I'll have unlimited storage.
1: And Christian's athlete foot is cured.
0: Yeah, guys, I got athlete's foot between my toes. Found it yesterday. Minor case. First time for me.
1: First time athlete's foot. First time caller.
0: Hopefully last time caller. All right. All student loans will be wiped from existence.
1: Yay!
0: Wahoo.
1: I'm a longtime listener, first time athlete's foot. I had to think of it. I couldn't remember.
0: Live.
1: Christian will have a new high paying job, not in hospitality anymore.
0: Okay.
1: Guys, what do you think is going to happen? Do you have more?
0: I do have more.
1: Okay, give me a man.
0: The city of New York will become its own nation, and Mom Donnie will be our daddy dictator.
1: Yay!
0: But not a dictator. He would never.
1: No. Democracy or something better. Socialism.
0: Absolutely.
1: Anyway, Shelly will have a walking pad.
0: Yeah, you will have a walking pad.
1: Yeah.
0: Work from home diva. WFH.
1: WFH, work from home.
0: Rinna will finally get her doctorate degree.
1: Oh.
0: Yeah.
1: You mean Dr. Rinna?
0: Dr.
1: Of
0: Rinna.
1: Oral medication?
0: Yeah, in the beginning she says, I'm not a real doctor, but I'm going to manifest that she will.
1: Oh my God.
0: She's going to get her doctorate. This is for you, Rinna.
1: I hope he listens.
0: I hope so.
1: Lala Sing Song Chit Chat is now sponsored by Yerba Mate and Big Watermelon.
0: Big Watermelon. I love that.
1: I ate watermelon this morning.
0: Incredible. And the last one I have is our Chicago correspondent will be here in person.
1: Yay! Everybody's talking about Jamie.
0: Hope you're doing well, Jamie. Quit your job so you can listen.
1: Yay! Lala will have grown and taken us to new heights.
0: That's it for me.
1: And that was Where Will Lala Be?
0: Where will we be? Where are they now? Guys, I can't record the last 20 minutes of the episode. It's devastating.
1: Should you like come behind the board?
0: No.
1: Okay, that sucks.
0: I'm staring at a black
1: screen. Just take down your phone.
0: Yeah, I guess it's
1: true. It's okay. That's kind of sad. If it was my phone, I think I would be having a panic attack. But because it's yours, I'm like, my face is there.
0: Yeah, you're like, the episode's actually
1: recording?
0: Better than ever.
1: It's
0: no,
1: fine.
0: You just keep it.
1: Okay, I think I should do my last song and then we jump into our next game.
0: I think so.
1: Oh, God, I love that. Also, Leanne's...
0: Move it by Toby.
1: I have a little agita. Leanne said, for the last 2 years, Lala has been a part of my morning routine. I love listening to Lala while making breakfast.
0: Aww.
1: Thank you for making Lala part of your routine. This is Shelly.
0: And this is Christian, the one with athlete's foot.
1: I love that's your swan song.
0: It
1: what we're going to remember
0: guys.
1: You by. Shelly's going to be working from home and Christian is battling athlete's foot.
0: No, do not manifest that for me. Do not manifest a 2 month long athlete's foot journey for me.
1: Take a pill for athlete's foot. Side effects might include death, depression,
0: sweaty, blistery feet.
1: And something Ajita. Else. I couldn't think of anything else.
0: Ajita.
1: I was at home this weekend and literally every single commercial was a medical commercial. Let's stop that. I'm done with
0: that. Does anyone ever buy the pills that are on a med? Do they go to their doctor and they're like,
1: that's what they say at the court. Talk to your doctor. I wanted to make this
0: appointment because I want to talk about Truvada. Yeah. Well, I guess that's a good one. That's a prep one.
1: Truvada's a good one. Wegovy. Look out, because here I go.
0: Talk to your doctor about Wegovy. Side effects include manic bipolar depression.
1: Yeah, that's the craziest part. It's like, this is supposed to help with your allergies, but one of the side effects is rapid weight gain and manic
0: delusions and they're psychosis. Like,
1: but you won't have psoriasis anymore.
0: Yeah, but your hands won't be as bumpy.
1: It's so crazy. Anyway, okay, guys, my swan song will be a song that I always had in mind for the show. I had a big idea to record a video for it. Never happened. That's okay.
0: It hasn't happened yet.
1: But I think of this song all the time when I hear it. I think of Lala. This is Love Will Keep Us Together by Captain and Tennille. And you know what? During this hiatus, Love Will Keep Us Together and Lala will be back.
0: We will be back.
1: We will see you guys on the other side.
0: We'll be back.
1: I love this song.
0: And with weapons.
1: Weapons nominated for Oscar. Bye.
0: Oh.

0: That was Love Will Keep Us Together by Captain and Tennille in our last 5 minutes of our show.
1: Whoa.
0: I know. We only have a quick time for this Guess Who game.
1: Yeah, we'll do one round each. Make it a little quick.
0: All right. We love games on La La, so we're going to do a really, really quick one before we leave you guys for the summer. We're going to play a quick 20 questions Guess Who. Are you ready?
1: I'm so ready.
0: All right. I have my person.
1: I have my person.
0: All right. You want to ask me questions?
1: Yeah.
0: Mm-hmm.
1: Is your person a performer?
0: Yes.
1: Okay. Oh, I'm doing all of them.
0: Yes.
1: Okay. Is your person a performer? Yes. Is your person an actor?
0: Yes.
1: Okay. Are they a drama?
0: No.
1: More comedy?
0: Yeah.
1: Okay. Comedy actress.
0: Uh-huh.
1: Older than us?
0: Yes.
1: Okay. In a show now?
0: No.
1: Was recently in a show that just ended?
0: No.
1: Okay.
0: It's a Lala icon.
1: Lala icon?
0: Mm-hmm.
1: Comedy?
0: Mm-hmm.
1: Carol Burnett?
0: No.
1: Oh. Okay. Does she have blonde hair?
0: No.
1: Brunette?
0: Nope.
1: Redhead?
0: Oh, Leanne also thought it was Carol Burnett. No. Oh, brunette. Brunette, yes.
1: I'm like, gray hair? Bald?
0: Brunette.
1: Oh, that doesn't help me at all. Comedy?
0: Do you want a hint?
1: Brunette? Okay, I can keep guessing.
0: You got it.
1: Was she on a sitcom?
0: Yes.
1: Is she known mostly for the sitcom?
0: No.
1: Okay.
0: J-Lo? No, not Leanne.
1: Is she a sound button?
0: No.
1: But she's an icon to us?
0: Yes. Huge icon.
1: Big Ange?
0: No.
1: Am I getting close?
0: Kind of.
1: Comedy
0: she's
1: actress.
0: She's a performer. Huge icon to us. Do you want a big
1: Nikki Blonsky?
0: Yes! Nikki Blonsky!
1: It was the emphasis on huge.
0: Yeah. Huge.
1: Huge. Big mistake. Huge.
0: Yay!
1: Nikki Blonsky, our close personal friend.
0: Close personal friend.
1: Personal phone call on my birthday. That
0: yes!
1: was amazing. Thanks
0: Wasn't
1: again,
0: that
1: Shelley.
0: Crazy?
1: Yeah, that was great. It's amazing. Long, chit chat, sing song.
0: Didn't get it right.
1: She got there. She got there, and then she's tired.
0: Should we play one more round?
1: Yeah.
0: Okay.
1: Let's do it.
0: Quick.
1: Stress.
0: I am, because we only have 2 minutes.
1: Okay, my turn.
0: Okay.
1: I got my person.
0: Is it a singer?
1: No.
0: Actor?
1: Yes.
0: Man?
1: Yes.
0: Oh. Justin Timberlake?
1: Nope.
0: Oh, a man?
1: Tour ruined.
0: A man actor? A La La Sing Song Chit Chat icon?
1: In a way, yes.
0: In a way.
1: Mentioned.
0: A recent?
1: Yeah.
0: Nominated?
1: Yeah.
0: Really? Noah Wiley?
1: Not for Emmys.
0: Oh, for Oscars?
1: Potentially, yes. Yes.
0: Young?
1: Yes.
0: Young man actor.
1: You got it.
0: I do?
1: Yeah.
0: Oscar?
1: Yeah.
0: Tony?
1: No.
0: Mandy Patinkin? No.
1: No. Young.
0: Young?
1: Younger.
0: Younger?
1: You said younger, and I said yes.
0: Oh.
1: Mandy Patinkin.
0: Connor Story?
1: No.
0: Not nominated for an Emmy.
1: Oscar.
0: Oscar.
1: I think Oscar boy.
0: Timothée Chalamet?
1: Timothy Shubagoon.
0: Yay!
1: Tupacoon.
0: Oh my God, Gabba we killed Gloop. It. Oh my God, yeah.
1: That was Guess Who La La icons.
0: That was a very quick
1: some
0: round.
1: Some other icons, Ariana DeBose, JoJo mm-hmm. Siwa, mm-hmm. Abby Lee Miller, Gwen Stefani, our studio audience.
0: Oh my God, we
1: audience.
0: Leave a minute. Oh my God, I'm going to freak out.
1: Love you guys so much.
0: Quick.
1: Thank you so much for joining us.
0: My
1: every
0: weekly
1: 11.
0: Obsession is this show.
1: My weekly obsession is this show as well. Who would have thunk? We love you guys. Thank
0: we love you
1: so
0: you
1: much
0: guys.
1: For all your support. 2 years of 11 o'clock. Who knew?
0: Who knew, guys? Please stay tuned. Follow us at La La Sing Song Chit Chat for updates. We hope you guys have a gorgeous, amazing, amazing summer. And we can't thank you enough for making 11 o'clock on Thursday so special.
1: Yeah, we love you. We wouldn't have been here without you. And it's been a lovely 2 years. And who knows what the future will hold. I have nothing but positivity in my heart currently. Oh. So thank
0: I'm
1: you
0: excited.
1: Guys already. It's been a pleasure for all the guests that have been on.
0: Yes, thank you so much
1: yeah.
0: for waking up early and coming into Bushwick.
1: Woo, woo, woo, woo.
0: Yeah. All right.
1: Thank you. Thank you to Radio Free Brooklyn. And
0: yes.
1: We'll see you on the other side, I guess.
0: Give yourself grace. Love mm-hmm. yourself. Be kind. We'll see you guys on the other side, and we'll leave you with this song. What is it, Christian?
1: This song is one of our anthems here on Lala. This is Good Day by Luce. I hope you guys enjoy.
0: Bye, guys.
1: Bye.
0: See you at the end of summer. We love you.
1: Bye.
0: Bye.

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10: It is show number 10 of I'll Stand at the Back. Welcome everyone far and wide to the 10th episode. Coming at you live from Bushwick, Brooklyn, New York City, where it is a nice and frosty 95 degrees outside. It is 95 degrees outside, people, and the mayor thinks that we should keep our air conditioners at a nice and cool 78 degrees. We won't be doing that, Mr. Mayor. Just FYI, we won't be doing that. 4th of July weekend coming up. Have a nice kind of jukeboxy show this week, and I'm looking forward to playing a lot of the songs for you. It's going to be a lot of fun, and we're going to play a new single from Savannah Jane, Love Me Out Loud, in a little bit here, which is an amazing song. The New Blue Show on Tuesday night, the previous Tuesday night, was incredible with Savannah Jane, Kelsey Pierce, Natalie Livingston, and Lila Wild. Such amazing performers, such amazing artists. Incredible. I know I use that word a lot, but it's just the perfect word to use for these artists that I come in contact with. It was quite the show. And it was a great discovery of some new music. Lila Wild is new to my particular orbit, and it was really fun to hear her songs, and we hope to have her on the show very, very soon. And I got to see my pal Matt Kelly, who I've played on the show before and who we need to talk to ASAP, because he's a great guy, great artist. I want to talk some Springsteen with him. Speaking of, here's Bruce.

That was Bruce Springsteen and the E Street Band with Born in the USA. That song will always make me feel patriotic and some kind of way about the country in which I live. Pretty commonly known that it is one of the more, if not the most, misinterpreted song in the Boss's catalog, particularly in the Reagan years when the song was released. It was used as a patriotic rallying cry and rah-rah America. And it's pretty clear if you listen to the lyrics, it's not that. It's not that. But I played it because it has a very firm place in how I think of America as we approach the 250th birthday of our country. And I'm not going to get all political. I'm not going to start a litany of everything that needs to change and what's great. And I will simply say that I am proud to be an American. And I'm proud to be an American despite all the changes that need to be made, the systemic change that needs to happen, the inequities that do need to be addressed. I'm proud to be from this country. I'm proud to live in this country. I'm proud of what this country has always stood for and will continue to stand for as a beacon. And I'm not going to get overly poetic and say a beacon of freedom, a beacon of light, but I do kind of feel that way. And I hope you do too in your own way, because we're all in this boat together. We're all in this boat together. We are all Americans. And speaking of which, as we approach the kind of a non sequitur here, as we approach the 25th anniversary of September 11th, 2001, we're going to have a special show about that, and we're going to talk about what it meant then to be an American citizen and what it means now. And I'm excited for that because I think it's a discussion that needs to happen, and I'm looking forward to having that with all of you. Speaking of, let me give out my information, which I don't do very often on this program, and I should absolutely do it more. You can find me on Instagram at Charlie Shipley NYC. That's Charlie as in Sheen, C-H-A-R-L-I-E, S-H-I-P-L-E-Y, N-Y-C, at Charlie Shipley NYC on Instagram. Shoot me an email here, charlie@radiofreebrooklyn.org. You can also find me on Substack, where I'm a little bit less active, but I'm hoping to change that in the next couple of weeks, nycmusicchar.substack.com. This next song we're going to play, I heard with a full band, with a trumpet, a trombone, a saxophone, and Savannah Jane on the lead vocals. She's just the coolest. This is the brand new single, Love Me Out Loud.

think Billy Joel had like a school report at some point and they were like, class, we need you to cover the following concepts, and his ADD prevented him until the last minute from working on the report, as of course happens to us all, and he's like, oh shit, and we didn't start the fire was the byproduct of that. Anyway, I don't know how that landed. I thought it was pretty funny. I want somebody to tell me the next two songs, the correlation between them, if you can. Shoot me an email if you're listening and you know. Both of these songs involve Michael J. Fox. How? The next two songs on the playlist involve Michael J. Fox. How do they? What is the connection?

Beat It, Michael Jackson, Thriller, part one of our two-song feature in which Michael J. Fox is the connection between the two songs. We're going to play the next song here in just a minute. Lot of consternation about that guitar solo in Beat It, of course, by the late, great, iconic Edward Van Halen, King Edward. And the band, Van Halen didn't want him to do it. And if my memory serves me correctly, he didn't even tell them that he was going to do it because they didn't want the four guys, Michael Anthony, David Lee Roth, Alex, and Eddie Van Halen, they didn't want any one solo project to take away from the band. And when Quincy Jones asked Edward Van Halen to do the solo on Beat It, he was like, sure, who's gonna know if I play on this kid's record? And in 1984, there was one album that kept Van Halen's 1984 from going to the number one spot on the chart, and that album was Thriller. All right, second song, Michael J. Fox connecting Beat It to this next song,

That was Sammy. I can't drive 55. Okay, the answer to my question, how is Michael J. Fox the connective tissue between Beat It by Michael Jackson and I Can't Drive 55 by Sammy Hagar? Both of those songs are featured in Back to the Future Part 2. Beat It is featured when he enters the Cafe 80s in 2015, and I Can't Drive 55 plays while he stumbles through what is called Hell Valley when Biff Tannen takes over Courthouse Square, and it's the alternate nightmare version of 1985. So that's how Michael J. Fox is the connective tissue. Just a little fun thing I thought I would do. Fun fact, Biff Tannen, the alternate version of Biff Tannen in Back to the Future Part 2, it has been confirmed and acknowledged that that version of Biff was inspired by Donald Trump. All right. Well, it is. Nah, I don't like that joke. Anyway, we're talking about Van Halen. So here is a cut from 1984. Here's Hot for Teacher.

Van Halen, Hot for Teacher. What a great song. That is such a fun song. It's never been one of my favorites, but every time I hear it, it's just like, all right, that's awesome. As should have become very apparent to listeners by now, show number 10, which I still can't believe it's been 10 shows. It's quite a milestone for me. But as should have long been apparent by this point, I do not like to write things down for my show. I don't like to have a script. I do very minimal prep in terms of the weather and things like that. I try to keep my finger on the pulse of everything that's going on so we can kind of talk about it during the show. But I don't like to write things down because I feel it slows things down. Now, the consequence of that is sometimes I try to make jokes and I have to bail out because, you know, they're just not great jokes. And I can practically hear the crickets and the sad trombone sounds. But thank you for bearing with me as I do that, as I work through my comedy routine. Because, you know, after all, it's all about being good to yourself.

You know, I don't think any of the members of Journey are currently suing each other at the moment, which is nice. Neil Schon and Jonathan Cain frequently at odds legally about this, that, or the other. Neil Schon planning to continue on the road and I believe in the studio as well after the gigantic Journey tour wraps up, the Journey farewell tour, at some point in the next year with Journey Beyond. He filed a trademark for the name Journey Beyond, I believe it's called. So we'll be looking for that from Mr. Neil Schon. And I'm not sure what Jonathan Cain's going to do. I feel like I heard that he was going to focus more on his faith and focus more on Christian rock. Not in such specific terms, but I feel like I heard that. So that should be interesting as well. Jonathan Cain, of course, co-writer of massive, massive hits like Don't Stop Believin' and some of the just monsters of the Journey catalog. Everybody keeps wondering if Steve Perry is going to join them at some point on their farewell tour. I do not think so. I think Arnel Pineda has the lead vocalist duties pretty well handled. Saw him about 10 years ago with my dad, which was really a lot of fun. Saw him on saw Journey on a triple bill with Dave Mason of Traffic, rest in peace, and the Doobie Brothers and Journey. And let me tell you something, kids, don't make the decision to go to the restroom right before they play China Grove, because you will miss China Grove and then you will be depressed for the rest of the evening. Speaking of live shows, I'm going to be at opening night of Bon Jovi next week at Madison Square Garden. Oh yeah, you can expect a full recap on this show. And I'm really looking forward to it. I hope John Bon Jovi is in good form. But most importantly, I just hope everyone has fun. Do I think Richie Sambora will show up? I do not. I think there is, despite what both say publicly, I think there is some kind of animosity there that may be irreparable at this point. I don't think Richie's going to come out and sing Wanted Dead or Alive with them. But that being said, I am really looking forward to the show. It'll be my second Madison Square Garden show. And while we're on the subject, all the best to Tay and Travis. I know my friend Jill in Albuquerque would want me to mention it. So Tay and Travis, many happy returns, and we wish you the best. And we hope you enjoy your castle wedding at Madison Square Garden. Anyway, here's Bon Jovi. Shut up!

Bon Jovi, "You Give Love a Bad Name." That fills our Bon Jovi quota for the week. And it is a little short this week, but we are just about coming to the last 10 minutes of the show. Last 10 minutes of show number 10. I want to thank everybody listening again. All the wonderful artists who have contributed to the show, been on the show, given encouragement to me for their show. I'm so lucky to be part of this amazing community of local artists. And I am so honored and happy to get to do what I've always wanted to do and carry on the quote unquote family business of being behind the microphone. So I am grateful to all of you, grateful to all of you for this opportunity. And it is not lost on me. It is really not. It is not lost on me at all. So we are gonna head out this week. We got time for a few more songs, but I'm gonna play some Wolfie for you, some Wolfgang Van Halen, some Mammoth. This is from his debut album, from their debut album when he was still using the Mammoth WVH name, which he has since dropped and just called it Mammoth. For those of you who don't know, the original name of Van Halen was Mammoth. So he is maintaining his own kind of family continuity with the name of his band. This is a very inspirational song for me. I like to listen to this one when you know the chips are kind of down and I'm feeling unclear as to how to move forward next. This is called Mammoth. And till next week, everybody. Till next week.

0: I had the opportunity to go to the Artmageddon Festival in Ditmas Park recently. And there I met a local mom and volunteer named Genevieve and her two children, Remsen and Pipsy. Genevieve got to witness Pipsy express herself creatively using spray paint for the first time and mused about how uniquely Brooklyn that moment was.
1: And like, I just turned 47 and I'm like, I could be in yoga pants in the suburbs. But instead, here I'm raising my two beautiful kids with adults who are amazing in a space that I trust. And like, I come back after leaving them alone and they've like broken out the spray paint. And it's baby's first day of spray painting.
0: I'm Calvin Williams. This is what Brooklyn sounds like.
1: What does Brooklyn sound like?
2: Cars and motorcycles honking every time.
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0: John Walker's Blues by Steve Earle in our Democracy Now! Studio. This is Democracy Now!, democracynow.org. I'm Amy Goodman with Nermeen Sheikh.
1: As we continue to discuss the global legacy of the 9/11 attacks, we turn now to look at the devastating impacts of the decades-long so-called War on Terror, a series of wars launched in the name of those killed on September 11, 2001. Just 9 days after the 9/11 attacks, President George W. Bush declared the beginning of a war that would come to define the next 25 years of foreign policy. This is President Bush speaking before a joint session of Congress on September 20, 2001.
2: Americans should not expect one battle, but a lengthy campaign, unlike any other we have ever seen. It may include dramatic strikes visible on TV and covert operations, secret even in success. We will starve terrorists of funding, turn them one against another, drive them from place to place, until there is no refuge or no rest. And we will pursue nations that provide aid or safe haven to terrorism. Every nation in every region now has a decision to make. Either you are with us or you are with the terrorists. From this day forward, any nation that continues to harbor or support terrorism will be regarded by the United States as a hostile regime.
0: President Bush declaring the start of the so-called War on Terror, September 20th, 2001. We go now to Spencer Ackerman, Pulitzer Prize and National Magazine award-winning journalist and author of the book Reign of Terror, How the 9/11 Era Destabilized America and Produced Trump, and the Forever Wars newsletter. His latest article for Zatteo is headlined How the War on Terror Went Global and Backfired on the United States. Why don't you explain that, Spencer?
3: Thank you, Amy. Good morning. Good morning, Nermeen. Really appreciate you having me on the show. The War on Terror was always a construct to be waged, never quite to be ended, that involved a tremendous violent exertion of American power as a demonstration effect to, on the theory that it would ward off the next 9/11. A whole lot of regimes around the world, rising powers, looking for their own advantage, saw what the United States was constructing and realized they wanted that for themselves. Eventually, that would be Vladimir Putin rejecting U.S. Unipolar hegemony and deciding that much as the United States in Iraq wanted the ability to attack its adversaries before they had a chance to, you know, allegedly attack them, so too Russia would reserve that right for itself. We see that most recently in Ukraine. In China, they looked at the Muslims of their Xinjiang province and decided they wanted to construct the same sort of panopticon and repressive apparatus of surveillance and re-education. In their sense, we didn't have that part here, but certainly the surveillance and the law enforcement repression of Muslims inside the United States. And in Israel, they looked at the United States as going on an open-ended war against what certainly subtextually to very many was on Islam, and said to themselves, finally, the United States is going to act the way we seek to act against the Palestinians. And the long legacy of that is on display in the genocide of the Palestinian people.
1: And Spencer, you write in that same piece about going yourself to Israel in December 2001. If you could talk about what happened during that visit and what you were told by the people you spoke to.
3: Indeed. In 2001, in December, I went on a junket by the American Jewish Committee for college student journalists like myself. What we heard from Israelis of a variety of different stripes was that finally the United States understands what Israel has experienced. And they didn't understand that. They certainly didn't interpret that to us student journalists in any material sense, emerging from any historical context of the dispossession and land land theft over generations of the Palestinian people, but instead interpreted Israeli history as the manifestation of 9/11, that this had been a religious conflict that admitted of no material solution and accordingly had no diplomatic settlement. The implication being that much as the United States was seeing itself justified as waging an open-ended war against Islam, so too the United States must support Israel in waging an open-ended conflict against Palestinians that were defined by often the Islamic faith, the racing Palestinian Christian and other secular identities, but overwhelmingly a war not to be limited by American pressure.
1: And Spencer, if you could talk about how 9/11, the effects of 9/11 continue to reverberate today. Talk about the election of Trump and how it's connected to 9/11 and what followed, as well as now another war of attrition in Iran.
3: Most certainly. We saw beginning at the very outset of the war on terror, our leaders told us to understand 9/11 as an assault of a foreign civilization, one that had nothing to do with the consequences of American extractive and exploitative foreign policy in the Muslim world or its support for Israel. It was given that interpretation, gave that interpretation to us in order to not question what U.S. foreign policy had been and what it was about to become. Then it was a disaster. The wars in Iraq and Afghanistan became nightmares, and they were easy for a demagogue to attribute to the weakness of American elites that sought to limit this war against what they had already said was a marauding, rapacious, and irrational foreign civilization. A great deal of its believers were already inside the United States, and that would justify a campaign of repression inside the United States against them and against other immigrants. From the start, a nativist strain in American politics said that immigration was the handmaiden of terrorism, and that the institutions that sought to restrict that response to evicting those immigrants, campaigns of surveillance and deportation, were essentially no better than the handmaidens of terrorism themselves, all of which contributed a great deal. It was almost like a hollowing out of American institutional capacity to inhibit nativism that opened the door to people like Donald Trump. And with all of the Trump and MAGA movement's rhetoric of violence, it was, I would argue, inevitable that while they postured themselves as critics of the war on terror, they would simply wage it more violently and more expansively. That's exactly what we're seeing in Iran right now, and it's what we're seeing on our streets with ICE, a creation of 9/11 that is acting essentially like a death squad.
0: And in the last 20 seconds, President Trump now says at his Trump will lose a midterm national convention in Dallas that the war will end right after the midterm elections. Your final comment, Spencer Ackerman.
3: Over the 25 years of the war on terror, various presidents have portrayed to the United States like they can control the consequences of the overwhelming violence they have unleashed. They've never been able to do so. They won't be able to do so now.
0: Spencer Ackerman, Pulitzer Prize-winning, National Magazine Award-winning reporter, author of Reign of Terror, How the 9/11 Era Destabilized America and Produced Trump, also author of Forever Wars newsletter, speaking to us from Brooklyn, New York. This is Democracy Now!, democracynow.org. I'm Amy Goodman with Nermeen Sheikh.
1: We end today's show with a look at the human, budgetary, and environmental costs of these forever wars. According to the latest numbers from the Nonpartisan Costs of War Project at Brown University, close to 1 million people were killed due to war violence in Afghanistan, Iraq, Pakistan, Yemen, Syria, and beyond. At least half of them are estimated to be civilians. The indirect death toll from these wars is far higher, between 3.6 and 3.8 million people.
0: In terms of budget costs, the U.S. federal government has spent more than $8 trillion on the post-9/11 wars through 2021. For more, we're joined by Nita Crawford, the co-founder of the Costs of War Project. In these last few minutes that we have, lay out the costs of war as we are here today on this 25th anniversary of the 9/11 attacks.
4: Well, you've already touched on the direct death, the killing that results when bombs and bullets and fire are rained down on people, and the soldiers who are fighting for the United States and its allies die. But there's the indirect death, the consequences of the destruction of infrastructure, which can be two or three times the number of people who are injured. And this is because there's no longer hospitals or healthcare available to people because food has been, production has been disrupted. So the harm to bodies is substantial. A second harm, which Spencer Ackerman discussed briefly, was the harm to U.S. democracy. There's decreased congressional and judicial oversight of the executive, increased executive power. There's been a decline in the rule of law. The United States waged preventive war in Iraq. That's a real consequence, which has led to more easily waging war in Iran. So there's the human toll, the political consequences, and the environmental consequences are devastating because not only did the United States increase its use of force immediately after the attack on Afghanistan began, the United States military has increased its use of force even after those wars ended. The United States has a global military presence, more than 750 bases around the world. And its presence has caused environmental harm because of the greenhouse gas emissions associated with the world's largest petroleum user, which is the Department of Defense. So it's human, political, and now just to conclude with the economic costs, which are increased debt to the United States, increased military spending, but also because these wars were not paid for through taxes like previous wars, they were paid for by borrowing. The United States debt has grown, and the interest to pay the debt will be coming out of the Treasury for many years to come. So the consequences are all around us.
0: I want to thank you so much for being with us, Nita Crawford, co-founder of the Costs of War Project, which we will link to. That does it for our show. Tomorrow on September 11th, we'll be joined by Jamil Jaffer and Asmat Khan, who have been running an event, The Forever War and the First Amendment, a symposium on how the war on terror has shaped the freedoms of speech and the press. I'll be speaking on September 17th after the screening of Steal the Story, Please, about Democracy Now! In Bayshore, New York. I can't wait to go home to see my friends at Bayshore High School. Then on September 22nd, we'll be at the IFC for the screening of the film with Tia Lesson and Carl Diehl. That does it for our show. I'm Amy Goodman with Nermeen Sheikh for another edition of Democracy Now!, democracynow.org, the War and Peace Report.
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6: My name is Omar Rivera.
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12: Hey, it's time for Dr. Lisa Gives a Shit. And I'm Dr. Lisa. How are you doing today? I give a shit. I'm a little disappointed that, you know, well, I mean, our government is really like hard to stomach. I don't need to say any more than that. You've heard enough from people who are much more qualified. But thanks for listening to Radio Free Brooklyn today. Do you know that we do all this for nothing? For nothing, just for you, for free. So now is a really important time to support the media. You know that, right? I'm looking at you. Yeah. Get up and earn some money. Just don't sit there. Get a job so you can donate. So you, like, go to radiofreebrooklyn.org and donate. So I have this lovely I already told him I was a little intimidating, brilliant man.
13: And no, the right crazy person.
14: I was like, that guy's got it. You got it.
12: This is my countertransference, which I'm so nervous. I have to get this out of the way right away.
13: It's still not live.
12: It's Lauren Monk. Hi, Lauren.
15: Hi, Dr. Lisa. Okay. I have a question for you.
12: Already?
15: Yeah. What is my copay?
14: Yeah. Time. Really,
12: we already told you we're not making anything out of this.
15: Is this going to be covered by Obamacare? I just want to make sure that my session is taken care of.
12: I don't think this is going to be valuable enough medically to actually pay for it, to tell you the truth. But it will, you know, you listen, guys, this may not cure you, but we will all learn something and be entertained. I guarantee you that. So Lauren Monk is a really complex person for me to describe to you. He basically is two people. He's Lauren Monk. Lauren Monk is this artist who makes paintings that are really complex. He's so complex. It's complex with it. I'm going to try, and then I'll let him tell you. So he makes paintings that are... they're really they're funny. You know, they're funny, right? I mean,
15: yes,
12: they're funny.
15: Yes.
12: They're funny. So
15: the world is funny.
12: They're funny, and they chronicle the art world in sort of maps, in sort of a map. What do you call that? Cartography way?
15: Well, it's cartography, and there are other ones, the other pieces that are more diagrammatic, dealing with the flows of art movements and things like that. But first of all, I would like to say,
13: what?
15: Thank you, Dr. Lisa, and
13: I'm not live.
15: Radio Free Brooklyn for having me in here.
12: It's an honor to be here. No, the honor's mine. I also told Lauren that part of my countertransference is my fear that we're going to have self-effacing competitions, because he's really self-effacing, I'm really self-effacing, and it could happen. So be prepared.
15: Okay.
12: I'm ready. Are you? You're ready for this, Lauren?
15: I will put on my self-effaced, yes.
12: Do you want to still do this? Are you ready to go? You're up for this?
15: Let's rumble, baby.
12: Okay. So Lauren, his paintings, which are sort of easily described as charts, just for, you have to go to my Facebook page or his laurenmonk.com and look for yourself.
15: www.laurenmonk.com.
12: Do your own research, okay? But anyway, so his paintings cover the artists and the galleries in a fairly direct, almost literal way. But then he also does charts and graphs in a certain way, in his way, that are also conceptual about art history and art movements. Does that make sense?
15: And the philosophy of art and different kinds of ideas about what is art. Nobody really knows. We think we know, but we don't know.
12: And they're huge, beautiful paintings, and he's had many solo shows, and he's also had, I have a quote from Roberta Smith here, who is the premier art critic from New York Times,
15: and
12: about
15: him. Yes, we love Roberta.
12: We do. We love Roberta. I have it here. I'm not going to bother. I don't know. I'm not looking for it right now. I'm trying to talk to Lauren. I'm trying to get my shit together and handle this. So anyway, but he's been reviewed. There's so much press about him that most of the time that he spent here beforehand was trying to figure out what we could talk about that hasn't been actually discussed before. But then there's also James Calm, which is a personality that... Lauren said is a documentarian gadfly, and he goes and visits galleries, and he makes videos about the art, the artists, and street musicians, and that is really an important chronology or important
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12: Hey, it's time for Dr. Lisa Gives a Shit. And I'm Dr. Lisa. How are you doing today? I give a shit. I'm a little disappointed that, you know, well.
14: Stopped. And now there's nothing. Okay, let me just turn up the speaker. I don't hear anything. Yeah, now it's silent. It just stopped.
16: Okay.
17: All right. Hello.
14: Hi.
17: Hi, everybody. It's Dr. Lisa, and it's time for Dr. Lisa Gives a Shit. We lost a couple of minutes there because I was on vacation last week, and so was the technology. That's all I'm going to say about that, okay? This is why you need to donate money to Radio Free Brooklyn. 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Oh, my God. You're so lucky to be listening to us. So we are really struggling. I mean, you know me. I'm always personally struggling, but that's different. We're always struggling, and we really do need some help. So please go to radiofreebrooklyn.org/donate. Please, we need, I mean, I don't know. I mean, I'm really worried about the station. I shouldn't be saying that, but it's a really important thing to so many people, and it does so many good things, and there's so many great people. It's one of the really truly ethical, inclusive organizations that I know of. And I don't know what else to say. You should support us. So thank you so much for being here. I have a guest today that I just can't wait to introduce you to. Her name is Lou Chakowski. And if you haven't heard of her, I think you might. I don't think we're that far away. Lou is a really special person, and she wrote a memoir, and the memoir is called Don't Buy What I'm Selling, with a subtitle on Breaking Up with Advertising and Finally Learning to Love My Whole Life. I'm just going to read you the one-liner, and then I'm going to tell you about Lou, because I have met her. I know her from before, okay? So Lou Chakowski is a writer and Emmy Award-winning creative director. And, you know, she's also a recipient of a NISCA grant, New York Foundation for the Arts, which is huge if you don't know that, okay? All right. So I met Lou, I don't even want to, neither of us had gray hair. It was that long ago. Probably the aughts.
14: Early aughts.
17: Okay, the early aughts. And Lou, I was working, we both worked in advertising. I was an art director. She was a copywriter. It was kind of a shithole direct mail agency. And Lou was freelancing there. And I couldn't believe that somebody from the agency Wieden & Kennedy was actually freelancing at our office, because Wieden & Kennedy was, and still is, one of the most prestigious ad agencies there is. They're known for the guy that Dan Wieden, who Lou knew very well. He died recently, sadly. They're buddies. You can read about him in her book. But anyway, I just felt like I was just really drawn to Lou when I met her. And we've been in touch over the years, and I saw her. So she wrote this book that came out in June, which is doing really well, by major publisher Little Brown. And I went to her book reading, which it was at a super hip place, Knitwear Books.
14: PNT Knitwear, yeah.
17: Yeah, in the Lower East Side. And it was packed, and I heard her publisher was there and was thrilled. And it was a great talk, and I invited her to be on the show, and here she is today. So Lou's book is a memoir, and there's a lot of really, really, we're going to really get into that. But one of the things that I think I can tell you about Lou that I don't think a lot of other people can is her talent is, like, the thing about Lou is that she was a powerful businesswoman in advertising. And you don't understand that from reading her memoir, but I know that. Okay, so I'm going to tell you a little bit about her background. She worked in Wieden Kennedy, which I already, and also in the book, they talk about how she got the job there, which is like a one in a million stories. Okay, so I'm not going to tell you. But so that's where she started. Then after that, she went to MTV and became a creative director making ads for, like, she met everybody. She's been working with celebrities. I'm not going to, like, get into, like, you think of any big celebrity. Amy, I remember when I saw her last, she was working with Amy Schumer, which is a long time ago. But anyway, she was after that, she went to Comedy Central, not too shabby. And she was a senior vice president of brand creative, working on developing campaigns for, like, really minor shows like The Daily Show with Trevor Noah. You might have heard of that. You might have heard of South Park. Have you heard of that? She worked on that. Nathan For You, which is like the most genius show. We were talking about that. I was talking about that with other people. And Broad City. And her most recent advertising role was as lead creative director for video content, a big job, video creative director at Facebook. So part of

0: that because this is something that I think about Lou in particular, from my point of view of being in the same business, is that I have some countertransference of envy, but really mostly admiration about the confidence she exudes. So Lou has this incredible, undeniable talent, okay. But she also had the ability to navigate a very complex business situation that has to do with subjective opinions, being it's advertising, creative work. And I find that also really fascinating about her. And we can talk about this later, but I'm just going to say, I think that came from her mother, whose voice is throughout her work and her life, and is probably with us right now.
1: Without question.
0: And so it's her mother. It's her undeniable talent. I mean, you'd never get anywhere without that. She, that's bottom line. But then also her experience with her work job as a sex worker, a phone sex worker, before she began an advertising career at all. And I think she learned about what people want, what their desires are, and how to fulfill those desires, because as she says in the book, and I haven't talked to her about this at all, but in the book, you really understand her sex work gave her ability, and it was on the phone. This is all old days stuff. And so she knew how to make up these stories and really relate to people in a way that was very intimate and very profound. And I think that she got, I think that's what really propelled her. But I just want you to know that, like, Lou is an incredible talent, but it's combined with this ability to navigate the world. And I'm really impressed by that. So anyway, so this is Lou. Hi, Lou.
1: Hi. Wow. That's incredible. Thank you, Lisa. It's an honor to be here with you. How much time do we have to talk about how great you are?
0: Oh, shut up. Shut up. No, we don't do that.
1: Okay.
0: But I want you to tell people about the book in your own words, because I'm not going to do that. And then we'll talk about, like, your experiences and what's going on with you. Okay. So tell us about the book.
1: So the short version of what the book is about, I tell people, it's about my career in advertising and how it almost killed me. That's the first thing. If I have a little more time, I say it's about the place where my body and advertising intersected. So what I learned from being a little girl growing up, watching television in the 80s, 70s and 80s, and what it told me about how the value of my body. I was a little chubby fat kid. I had a fat mom, and I never saw anyone that looked like us on TV or magazines or movies or anywhere. I knew something was up. I couldn't figure it out. And then I end up working in the advertising business, thinking maybe I could change some things from the inside. It's such a powerful machine that was, like, next to impossible. But it's really a 40-year tracing of the places where me and advertising met and what the effects of that was.
0: Mm-hmm. And one of the things that you talk about that I think is important is your physical being and your health, right? Yeah. So do you want to tell us about that?
1: Yeah. So I think, you know, the subtitle of the book is Learning to Love My Whole Fat Self. It's a fat book, and it's really an examination of my weight and my relationship to food, and again, sort of how I placed myself in the order of things and what I thought about myself because of that. And it explores a disordered eating addiction that I had and still navigate, and why someone with those issues, why I would choose to work in a business where perfection and unattainable beauty standards are kind of like, you know, just how it all goes. So I'm really trying to unpack the dynamic of those two things.
0: So you were somebody with an eating. You said you weighed almost 300 pounds.
1: Yeah,
0: right?
1: I did.
0: Right, which is like, not now, nothing like that now. But anyway, and you were with all these celebrities and beautiful people, and you were like working with them and selling them to us. But I also, the way that I also think about your book, which by the way, I forgot to tell you guys with all this how much I mean, I

0: No, I already told Lou this and we went over it and like how it sounds like smoke, but I got to tell you something. I could not put this book down. It's a book that I could not put down in a way that never has happened to me where my husband's yelling at me to get off my headphones. Okay, I did the audiobook. So, I mean, it's really a compelling and funny, smart. I mean, it just is a great story, well written. It's fun to read. It's fun to read about somebody who had so much misery.
1: Yeah, well, that's the goal, right? That's the goal. Turn it into something at least, right?
0: Well, it's a redemption story, isn't it?
1: I'd like to think so. I mean, I'm here with you now, and yeah, I think that's some things I've told a couple of folks. I'm like, if you're holding the book, even in the most challenging sections, it's letting you know that I made it to the other side, right? So you kind of have that idea even as you're digging into some of the tougher sections, I would hope.
0: But it's really about the funny thing, it's an eating disorder, a very serious, like if you, thank God it was an eating disorder, because if that was like a heroin addiction, we wouldn't, you, God knows.
1: Yeah, but similarly, you know, not no spoils, but the situation with my health was quite
0: Dire.
1: dire. It really was.
0: Yeah,
1: Yeah.
0: that I can't even imagine. And frankly, looking at you now, I can't, like, it's hard to take that in. You know, I mean, I believe it, but it's in you, but you don't have, it's not in your vibe at all.
1: Thank you. Yeah, I've worked really hard.
0: Yeah,
1: I've worked
0: no,
1: hard.
0: we know for sure. But it's kind of like, you know how like a lot of times you have, it's like a story about somebody who is like really dealing with a very powerful world all day long and really excelling creatively, which is incredible. But then like, you know, when they get home, they're dealing with the food issue, but we don't, it's so close to what you'd think of somebody who went home and just got really drunk so they could deal with their work the next day. And food is unusual. It's unusual. We don't hear a lot of stories about that, but we know that, especially for women, it's huge. So, anyway, so the book. So, how are you feeling? How are you feeling? The book came out in June, right?
1: Yeah, June 9th.
0: June 9th.
1: Mm-hmm.
0: So, how are you feeling?
1: I'm feeling great. I'm just, it's, and I'm feeling great, and I'm also feeling really interested in how I'm feeling. What I mean is, like, this book took about 8 or so years to complete, so I was constantly working on it, constantly turning it around, trying different things, trying to break through stories, da da da. And to see it sort of sitting, you know, over there, you know, with you on the table or whatever, it's like it's outside of me in this really new, interesting way. And I'm really curious about it. Like, I still care about the story. I obviously lived it and I lived the other side. And there's a sense a little bit of like, yeah, I don't totally know what it means. Like, while I was in it was all I could do to get it out. It was really, you know, I've made the joke like, Jack Nicholson, you know, in The Shining, like it was just like, you know, furiously typing. Like I couldn't rest until I did it, and now I did it, and there's a sense of real accomplishment and also a mystery. Like I don't quite know what it all means. I mean, it's finding readers, which is thrilling, and to hear you speak about it is thrilling. And I've only ever wanted it to resonate with the people that need to hear the story for whatever reason, and that is definitely happening. So it's thrilling, really.
0: So do you feel like it's a piece of art that exists outside of yourself, and now it has its own life, sort of.
1: I do, which is funny because on every single page is real story of what happened in my real life. But you know, you're an artist, you talk to artists all the time. Like there is something that changes from it leaving your body to maybe being on a canvas or in this case being on the page. It becomes something else. And I think I knew all along that that was the goal, and I was really interested in what that was going to feel like. And now that I'm here, it is like, it's not for me to say. People may not like it or people may not want to have the same reaction. I'm grateful when they do, but I understand, just like I enjoy some art more than others or some books resonate more than others. Like, you know, it's going to be for some folks and not for others, right? And you just want it to find its people. Like, that's really the wish I have for it.
0: Well, it's really funny because when it's a very obviously intimate depiction of you. But like when we're out in the world as people, we don't get the feedback that people really think.
1: Yeah.
0: I mean, they're not going to, things that they don't, you gave the world the opportunity to kind of evaluate your life.
1: Yeah,
0: and,
1: sure.
0: And feed it back to you.
1: Yeah. But I think it's also an exercise for me of knowing what I needed to do with the art of it and having that experience. So what I mean by that is like a bad review or whatever. It's like, okay, you know, like I think it's an exercise for me in knowing where I am in the universe and what my value is and what I know what my intention is. And it's not really for me to engage with what the perception is, where I think a lot of my struggles in my life earlier were about wanting to be liked or wanting to make things nice for people, et cetera, et cetera. And I'm not free of that. I think that's mm-hmm. human drive and I still have it. But this is like, you know, it was very much like, it was a big swing at trying to separate myself mm-hmm. from that feeling and knowing who I am and all of it.
0: Well, let me ask you. So I only know this from reading celebrity crap. Like, and I'm always amazed by this. And artists, too. I'm always amazed by, like, somebody I really, really respect. And they get, like, one, you know, who's, you know, out there a public person and they get one bad comp. Like Marc Maron's a good example of this. He's got so much. I have a love hate thing with him. That's a whole other story about my opinion of Marc Maron. But the thing is, like, he always goes nuts when he gets one bad comment and he has more reinforcement than he deserves, if you ask me. So is it the I told you this the other day, that like all the reviews I saw on your book on the website were all beautiful and like amazing and positive, but you have obvious, you said you don't read.
1: I'm not reading them. So that was news to me. So I mean, it's nice to hear, but.
0: So sure. Have you been affected by the negative reviews? Cause I imagine there's an outside, like, I mean, it's funny that you're even thinking about it. That's what I'm saying.
1: Well, there was early, before the book came out, there's like early industry reviews. And I got a not great review in Publishers Weekly, which that's back when I was still reading them before the book was in the world. And it was finding actual human beings, you know, and I was getting positive response from human beings. So this was more of like an industry. And they didn't get it. And then what was the sort of thing that made me know that it didn't really matter is the one of the lines they cited as it not being a good book is one of my favorite lines in the whole book, and I wouldn't change it for the world. So it was like, okay, you know, that's again your opinion, but it didn't change my stance. It was just like, it was a nice light on that. It was like, you know, the reviewer was like, check this out. And I was like, hey, I really like that part, you know, right? So that's, I just feel like, yeah, it's been really, really interesting. And then I do just want to say, you know, a lot of the book concerns itself with, in these ad jobs, my relationship to being invisible and all my creative efforts for years and years and years. So behind big brands, behind big celebrities. And this is my attempt to use my name, face, likeness, experience, my name on the cover of the book and stand strongly and say, this is it. And I feel like so much of my life and the challenges I had in that industry were about feeling silenced or invaluable in those spaces because of my body, because of being a woman at times, you know, different things like that. And so I'm thrilled to stand behind my work. And I'm really, I mean, I know it sounds crazy, but I'm not committed to like people loving it. Like it really right. was an effort of right. like, it was a different impulse. And again, there's tough days. And again, like one early on, one thing did cross my desk about somebody saying something, but you know, what they said was and something critical, but then they said, and I didn't finish the book. And I was like, I made it, you know, like they were sort of like, this is a downer, this, you know, so I was like, okay, well, they didn't even engage with it all the way through. And that, again, that's their right, you know, fully. So, but it's just an interesting experience, like to just kind of let that move through you and say, okay, you know, but meanwhile, I get wonderful feedback from all kinds of people. I did a book club event yesterday with an organization that found me on Zoom in another state. And I mean, the response was incredible. We had a conversation about body image, about the influence of advertising, like the opportunities that have come my way are mm-hmm. so meaningful and so mm-hmm. important, not in numbers, like in concentrated meaning. Like even mm-hmm. I would put this on that list, not to make it weird, you know, but it's like, there's really good shit happening. So if, you know, X number of people doesn't resonate, like that's cool. There's so many things in the world that don't resonate with me. Like it's fine. You know, I just want right. to find
0: right.
1: my people.
0: Right.
1: And
0: but do you feel seen? Has it helped you resolve that?
1: I think it's helped a great deal. Mm-hmm. Yeah. And in fact, it's funny because my husband, sometimes when I feel a little overexposed, he's like, remember, you want it to be seen. And I'm like, oh, yeah, right. Whoops. I guess I really did that. So some days I'm like, I wish I was covered by, you know, any artist lament. I wish, yeah, I was covered in the New York Times. I wish, you know, I wish the New Yorker knew that, followed me around for 25 pages. Like, of course, all these things that we dream, not all, everyone does, but many artists like fantasize, yeah, about. And then I think, man, it's probably a really good thing that didn't happen, because the exposure to, you know, quiet, it's like, it's definitely a balance. But I feel evolved.
0: Evolved.
1: Yeah.
0: Yeah. And also, you're like, your book is meaningful. I mean, it's really talking about like very personal stuff and very personal universal issues, and mostly for women. But I think that sort of connection is like, that has to be really powerful for you.
1: Yeah. And I think, thanks for saying that, because I really feel like my version of the story is obviously mine, but I'm also trying to bring light to the influences that we're all living under. And again, especially women, I would say, but men suffer this too, like, yeah, the ways to be a person, and who is deciding this, and where do we get these reinforcement messages from? And they're coming. We know this, you know, conceptually, they're coming from corporations with billion-dollar budgets who don't do that shit for fun. Like, they don't make a $1 billion campaign for fun. They do it because it changes people's behaviors and beliefs, right?
0: Right.
1: And I'm using my story to try to draw attention to those forces that are in our lives. And I've been very heartened, like, over the last few weeks, months, you know, as the book's been out, that people are able to find themselves in my story and relate and draw connections to things that are in their own lives. And I think that's one of the magical things about sharing a personal story too, which is, like, on one hand, it's like, yeah, it's this woman's story, like, who cares or whatever. But as an artist, as a writer, my goal was to open up the lens and invite people in to sort of look at their own relationship to these things. And it's happened. And, you know, in the scale that it is, it's pretty remarkable to me.
0: It is. And, like, from somebody who's, it's almost like an expose. It really is, because we, and it's gotten worse. I noticed my husband even talked about, like, some guy's abs.
1: Yeah. Yeah, they're not free, like, of that stuff either.
0: It's getting worse and worse.
1: Yeah.
0: And so, like, you're sort of telling the inside story of, like, forget it. Like, we're being sold makeup insecurities. We're being sold all this. And I think that you have some authority and credentials from being on the inside, and also not being, you know, a stereotypically, well, you're not as good looking as the people on TV. There's no way.
1: Yeah. Yeah. I mean, there's like 11 people that look like that.
0: No one is, but we're all supposed to aspire to that.
1: Yeah. Well, that's what keeps us buying, right? I mean, yeah, that's what keeps us in a state of shame and misery. And we're looking for something to fill it. And guess who's right there to pick up the pieces, you know, the products that are going to sell us the happiness. And I'm talking about products like the car you buy or the trip you go on. I mean, this is, like, you know, endlessly, the restaurant you go to, the credit card you use. Like, it's not just about beauty products or clothes. Like, this is the whole system at play, which you talk about in the book at length, you know, this idea of shame, like, other people have stuff I don't have. And I think that's what my exercise in the book about revealing as much about myself in it. It's meant to sort of model this idea that, like, you can be honest about your failings, and it's actually a powerful stance. It releases you of a lot of that weight, no pun intended, and the obligation to kind of participate in the system that, really, frankly, none of us picked. We're just kind of, like, born into.
0: Right. I also, you told me the other day that you were going to do a interview or a talk with a grief organization.
1: Yeah, in November.
0: Mm-hmm. And I find that to be another part of the book that doesn't have anything to do with the entertainment industry, that is also really powerful. I got so much. So your mother died when you were young, 20s?
1: I was 22, but she was sick. She had her first mastectomy on my 11th birthday.
0: Right.
1: So she died 30 years ago this year, actually.
0: And your mother, I mean, she had an incredible voice, right? Mm. A really, like, describe your mother, okay?
1: Yeah, yeah. I mean, my mom, she grew up in Coney Island. She met my father in Coney Island. Then they relocated to Florida, as many, you know, Brooklyn Jews might do. But she was a righteous woman. She marched for causes for equal rights for women, for people that weren't white. You know, she marched at Kennedy Space Center near where I grew up because they were sending up nuclear energy into the shuttles, like this next shuttle after the one exploded. And she was like, they can't be doing, you know, what if it pollution, environment? Anyways, she was a righteous, powerful woman, also incredibly obese, fat, you know, whatever word, struggled with food, was a member of Overeaters Anonymous. But she was a force, and she wrote very famously an op-ed in our local paper about fat acceptance. This is like 1995. It was like a year or so before she died. And, you know, the messages I'm talking about in the book, and they're not that different, but the world has changed a lot. You know, she tried to find an audience for these messages, and, you know, we were less connected then. Obviously there's a lot that's come around from us being connected. That's not great, but some that is great, which is, you know, you can find your people wherever they are. And she was in this small corner of Central Florida trying to talk about fat acceptance and women's rights. And I would say this, you know, she got sick when I was very young, and there was a sense always of, I'm not going to be here forever, so I have to tell my daughter like about the world. And with that was a lot of really great stuff, but also a lot of shadow stuff that she was like trying to clue me in on so I wouldn't be sideswiped, you know. Like when she got breast cancer, I remember she said to me, you know, if they were cutting off dicks, these doctors would have a cure by now. You know, I talk about that in the book. You know, she was a real broad, you know, she was a real tough woman. And she informed my whole life, and I lost her very early. So to the point about doing grief, you know, going to a grief book fair in November called Grieftastic in Los Angeles. You know, the book grapples with the effect of losing someone of that, you know, presence in my life so young. And I think, you know, without spoiling too much, a lot of my choices in my life were meant to, you know, make her proud or show her what I was made of or carry her torch. And she was also very complicated with everything that she was. You know, she also loved movies, and we watched Entertainment Tonight every night. And we watched Lifestyles of the Rich and Famous. You know, it's like there was this push and pull between these two sides of her. Like, she wanted to be glamorous and beautiful, and she also wanted to stand for something that wasn't that. And I think, you know, if that's also me, you know, she gave me that push and pull. And I think that's been the story of my life in a lot of ways.
0: Yeah. And I think one of the beautiful things about talking about your mom, about grief, is that even though she's not here, she's very present.
1: Yeah. You feel it, right?
0: In a very positive way. Yeah, and I think that it was a way to think about grief that, you know, really, really, I don't know, it resonated with me. So I thought that was really interesting. So how do you see the book differently? Do you see your story differently now? It's been how long since it was out in early June, right?
1: It's 3 months, I think, like this week. Yeah, 3 months it's been out.
0: Mm-hmm. Or yeah.
1: Yeah.
0: So how is the book, does your story feel different to you?
1: Yeah, it feels very different to me. It feels complete. In a way, again, I think that's what I was saying before it, which begs some questions. Like, if that story is complete, you know, what's the next one? I'm working on a new project, fiction. We'll see where that goes.
0: But it's still, sorry. But it still feels accurate.
1: Oh yeah.
0: Yeah. I mean, it's still you, but, I wanted to find out about, you know, dealing with the book out there and like book tours and like the whole process of what it's like to be sharing your work with the world and how that has affected you personally. Like, has it changed you? Did you expect, I'm going to overwhelm my patients so they get, I'm going to try to get my authority back. I'm always worried about my authority. No, I'm not with Lou, but with, you know. So, and I also wanted to tell people, you know, you kids got to get off your asses, because Lou started making videos to promote her book. Mm-hmm. She wasn't an Instagram person.
1: No, not at all.
0: And 7 months before her book came out, on her own, listen to this, on her own, this is what you should be doing, you idiots. She went and took control of her marketing and started making videos. Now she has 10,000 followers on Instagram from like what? Nothing or
1: yeah,
0: very
1: like
0: little.
1: 300 or something. Yeah.
0: So, she's created an online presence and that's part of having her book out. So, I asked her too many questions at once, but just whatever, tell us about how having the book, what it's like to have the book out in the world and what resonates the most with you.
1: Well, it's really fun because I feel like I've read books in my life and have never thought to write an author. And I'm so happy that like people, I don't know if maybe it's because I have an online presence, people feel like they want to tell me that they read the book or that they're halfway through the book. So I'm actually like engaging in a conversation with a nice amount of folks who've like shared that they read it, and that's been really thrilling. But I try not to think too much about the exposure of what I shared in there, because I think, although you asked like, is it all accurate or true or whatever the word, it's like, yeah, I mean, it all happened. It's all so real, but my relationship to those feelings are so much more neutral than they were when I was living them. And since writing about it, which I guess would be, you know, any artist, well, not maybe mm-hmm. not any, every artist, but I think a lot of artists might talk about that. You know, it's mm-hmm. like you are obsessed with something and it takes you over and then you're like releases you. So mm-hmm. that's been how I've been feeling. And some people I think are like, are you okay? You know, like, which I get, you know, why they might ask me that. And it's like a funny stance. And I just try to assure them like, yeah, I mean, I'm more okay than ever.
0: Oh.
1: And, you know, like that's been really interesting.
0: Yeah. I don't think about that, whether you're okay or not.
1: Yeah,
0: I mean, it's clear in the book. And also, you know, I think getting a major publisher and shit and like all, you know, whatever. I think the book in my mind, and I know it's never enough for us creative people, is hugely successful for especially a first, you know, thanks. I mean, I find it hugely successful, but, so is that like, I mean, you're resolved about that part of your life in many ways. And I get that, but does getting other people's feedback change your feelings about yourself? Is it validating? You're really not affected by it?
1: No, it was validating. Of course, it's valid. Like when people have a positive response, that feels validating.
0: No, I mean validating like, yeah, that was really bad what I did, or those people are horrible. Or how do people respond to the book? Maybe that's a better way to look at it. Or
1: yeah.
0: Maybe that'll be more.
1: Well, like I did this talk yesterday, I said online, and one woman was like, I've been having a lot of trouble with my mother and we haven't spoken lately, but I decided to give it a go with her again because the story about your loss really affected me. It made me feel like I might be missing something if I don't try harder with her. Mm-hmm. And that was like a whoa to me. You know, my mother is a huge theme in the book. Losing her early is a big theme. But I guess what I would say is it's like any lens, like people are bringing their own stories to mm-hmm. my story. Like that's not a result I would have planned for or support or I'm against. I don't know. Like I don't know this woman. But the fact that she was very emotional when she told me this, that was sort of a surprise, you know. So I guess I'm just saying like people are bringing their own bags of their own experience to this as witnessing any art. Yes, I'm putting forth really personal stories about my life, but it's still affecting people based on who they are and what they've lived. And I think that's been the most interesting thing. And that's, I think, maybe why, yes, I would love people to love it and see what I did and how hard I worked. I mean, those things matter, of course. But at the end of the day, like it's kind of not, it's wild how much it's not about me. People's response to it. It's kind of interesting, really.
0: That sounds like a really, I'm going to say that sounds like a really healthy response. And I get what you're saying, because you know the story, you know how you feel about the story. You're kind of resolved about the story in many, many ways. And you're writing a fiction book, and I know you're really deep into it. And I'm excited to see that and all that. You're going to have another. You're now like an author. You're an author now, and your life is in a whole great, fabulous direction. You live in a great town in the Hudson Valley, and you have a wonderful husband. Your life is fucking awesome, man.
1: Thanks, Lisa. I think so, too. I feel really lucky.
0: Yeah. Well, you've worked really hard, and you've suffered a lot. No question.
1: Well, if I can interrupt, there's a section in the book where I talk about how advertising can only exist in the future. It's always about the future you, the better you. You know, you have to buy this and then you'll be all right. And that bit ends with a little bit, you know, I no longer wanted to live to see the future so I could be skinny or young forever there. I just wanted to live long enough to see it. And I did. And I have. And mm-hmm. that to me is really the essence of the book and maybe my message too. It's like, you know, let's stop worrying so much about the future, you know, state of ourselves, and let's be planted a little bit more in today. But again, our culture and the finances mm-hmm. of it, they don't want us thinking about the moment,
0: not.
1: Right?
0: Of course, you know? Not. So you went through, can I say, you almost died or?
1: Yeah, I mean, I could say that. I was definitely on a path that if I didn't change some things, that probably would
0: have
1: happened.
0: It was very serious. Let's put it that way.
1: Yeah.
0: So was that a profound experience for you? Like, do you think that, because it's not, you know, it's not the most entertaining. No, I mean, it's also, I mean, it's an important part of the book, but I mean, the book is so much bigger than just that one experience. So can you tell us the relevance of that experience? Like how it affected, did it affect you bigger than you might imagine just from reading the book?
1: Well, I'll say, I mean, one thing related to the book, I got so sick, I couldn't work anymore. So I think about that a lot in terms of had my body not decided for me that my career was not suitable to my health, I probably would have just kept running into the wall. So the mm-hmm. seriousness of my health actually made a choice for me that I wanted to make for years, but felt not able to do because of, you know, mm-hmm. who I thought I was, et cetera, et cetera. And because I became too sick to work, something really strange happened, which was I just had all this time on my hands alone. And, you know, all my career was with many, many people on sets with, you know, like you were set with setting me up, you know, pressure of clients, you know, it was just like being alone in my own thoughts wasn't possible. Then I came home and there were 45,000 emails of different needs. You know, I just wasn't alone with myself. So the illness actually, you know, you hear this, sometimes people talk about it. In a way, it was a gift. And I think that one of the things I'm the proudest about my illness is that I took the gift and worked on the book, mm-hmm. worked on my mind, worked on my body. Like I took the gift of the break in time. I didn't have to do that.
0: No.
1: And also, like, I don't judge anyone for, by the way, to be really clear, like someone else might not have for their own reasons and they would continue their behavior. Like things, people make choices, you know, but, mm-hmm. but for me, I took the break of that and I made something with it. And that's what I'm really proud of, I think.
0: So you talk about in the book that, you know, you were a writer from the get-go, from when, you know, you were writing stories as a child.
1: Yeah.
0: Writing is your medium, obviously. But do you think that, so that's what you turned to when you had time, but were you as introspective before? Did it make, having the time, were you how did that relate as far as how introspective you were?
1: Yeah, I think there were years where I was just cut off from understanding my life, and my value came from, oh, I saw this ex famous person today at work, so I must be doing okay. You know, like my personal value was not from introspection or self understanding. I mean, that being said, I mean, I was in therapy consistently for 30-ish more, you know, years on and off. So I was working at it, but that's sort of what I mean by like, it's a process and not everybody's in the same place all the time. So it took years to kind of be the version of me that's in front of you, and it's the work all sort of built on itself. But when I was working in those industries, I didn't think a lot about how I was living. And I think, you know, the book explores this idea that there was a point in time in ad business when I was trying to change things from the inside for the better, to show different kinds of bodies, to respect women, XYZ. And, you know, I lost all of that gusto for, you know, righteous, you know, participation in the ad business, which is not a real thing, I came to find out. And I got, you know, seduced and into all the sort of,
0: right.
1: you know, sparkle of it. So was I introspective at that time? No. And I think that's probably where the eating disorder really, really was ignited in my case. Again, I'm only speaking about my experience, not anyone else. You know, that was my channel to kind of fuel my rage or my disappointment or my, you know, like it was a well that I turned to that was just not healthy for me because I had so much inside of myself that I was not dealing with.
0: So there were a lot of thoughts and feelings that you weren't aware of, which is like hard to imagine from somebody who wrote such a sensitive book.
1: Well, yeah, it's I'm old, number one, and I've done a lot of work, and I'm really proud of it, you know, and I want to share what I know. So
0: I personally am fascinated about how, and I mentioned this earlier, how you were able to navigate the, you know, industry, the authority figures, and all those meetings and all that pressure and all those like powerful people that you had to communicate with and stuff like that. And I'm wondering if, like, now I'm wondering, is that like, I mean, you weren't like going like, I wonder if they respect me or any, like, what was going on? What was that? Is that part of how you did it? Is that part of how you got through it by not thinking about what other people were thinking?
1: Yeah, I mean, there's a lot of faking it till you make it, sure. And, you know, like, I talk about this in the book, like, you know, I had years where maybe I was surrounded by people that got what I was doing, or I was doing well, but there were some years I had professional jobs where, like, you know, things were not going so great, or, you know, I was, mm-hmm. you know, it wasn't like always sunshine and roses, mm-hmm. but there's always so many different people to please in those environments, as we've talked about a few times, you know, the talent, the company, the shareholder, you know, like, so you could have a pie chart. I might be disappointing, you know, 25% of that pie chart at any given moment, maybe sometimes more. So I guess what I would say is it was a balancing act, you know, like, mm-hmm. of who am I going to please today? Which persona, face, mask am I going to portray? And a lot of, and I talk about this in the book, you know, being a larger person in those rooms. It was interesting relationship to that. I, you know, without saying too much, I had this word power grapes, you know, these like big women in Hollywood, and I would see them sometimes, and it was always kind of mystifying to people. Like it got you this funny cred. Like if you got that far, if you got that far in the room looking like that, you know, maybe this woman has some real weight, you know, pun mm-hmm. not intended, intended. And you would get this like weird, like she must know something and she's in on the joke. That was the other kind of idea, you know, mm-hmm. like right. she gets it, you know, she's not going to be mad about the skinny teenager we're putting up on the billboard. Right. She gets it, you know?
0: Right.
1: And I was rolling in that for a while, again, much right. to my detriment, obviously. But yeah, I mean, a lot of faking it till you made it. And I also talk about in the book, I didn't write a word for myself for like 20 years after my mom died. Mm. So I wasn't making art for myself. Mm. I was channeling it all into the machine. And I was getting accolades for that, right? So then just mm-hmm. made me want to keep doing it. So yeah, I mean, I guess it's a claim. When you read the bio, I'm proud that I was in those spaces and I did that work. But it had a cost, and there was a clock over my head the whole time. I couldn't do it too
0: long. You know, I would love listeners to sort of be able to picture what a moment in the position where you, I want to know where you were really in charge, where you had like, where everything was on you and all the executives were there. Is there one time, one story that you can share with us where like, it's you tough. Were really in charge and everybody.
1: Well, I don't know about a story. Like, I mean, I tell a few in the book. So there's a couple stories in the mm-hmm. book about some of the shows I worked on. I mean, just sort of like over many years, I worked on a show about teenage wolves at MTV, and you know, it was some of the best years of my life. I worked with some incredible people. The people that were on the Teen Wolf show were incredible. You know, so I don't know if I can have an anecdote except to say, you know, I mean, I was on those sets, and like, you know, we were shooting commercials that were really high budget and really high stakes, and there would be hundreds of people, and you know, and I was like there saying, I approve that image or I don't, or we need to reshoot. Yeah. I mean, and that it flowed. Like there were times where it was very creative and,
0: yeah,
1: and inspiring. And I love working with other people. I mean, that's one of the downsides of being an author, is like, it's such a lonely business. And so once I found a publisher, that was huge. I had other people to bounce ideas off of. So I don't want to give the impression it was just, you know, all misery. Like there were some really incredible yeah. years, you yeah. know, and then you'd see the thing you made, and people mm-hmm. would respond to it. Like it was energizing and thrilling too. So I don't know if that answers your question, except to say, you know, I followed that show over four or five seasons, mm-hmm.
0: But you would be on the set and then doing the commercial on the TV set, and yeah. then if the commercial got fucked up, which it did. I mean, the story of Teen Wolf, like you were a really big. You created the marketing. And also, I want people to understand, you know, you guys, Lou is not a typical advertising person. She actually did the very few small amounts of good work that you might see. I mean, you should go look up the work that she's done. Yeah. I did, and it's good advertising. And I have huge respect, I mean, for good advertising because I think it's as good as it's better. I think good advertising, and you don't see much of it, is better than a lot of art, personally.
1: Yeah, that's interesting.
0: And can really like change people's minds and raise their consciousness. And Lou's work is clearly in that category. So when she's talking about you were doing good advertising, but you like kind of made that, didn't you kind of make that show happen, Teen Wolf?
1: I was assigned the first season. So, I mean, it was with a team of people. I don't want to give the impression that it was just me. There were many good creatives and producers and writers and worked on those campaigns, but I oversaw it and I led the direction of it. So,
0: and you came up with the idea.
1: Well,
0: read the book, guys. We're not going to talk about it here. We're not going to talk about it.
1: The first season one I did. That's true. That's true.
0: So, but were you ever like on the set worrying like, oh, this is going to get fucked up. I'm going to get in trouble.
1: Oh, yeah. I mean, I don't know like an exact day, but always in the air, you know, or somebody had like an allergic reaction to something on a set I was on, right? And then it's like, are we going to get the shot? You know, but then it's like zooming out. It's like, is this really life and death? I mean, it's an ad, but you know, the pressure in these spaces of entertainment. I mean, you'd think it was like you were on an operating table. So it was a very high stakes.
0: Yeah. Well, it sounds like you kind of surfed the pressure by like doing the work and then coming home and...
1: Yeah.
0: And so you kind of surfed it. You didn't really internalize. I mean, you obviously internalized it, but
1: I didn't know.
0: No one could deal with that. It was survival.
1: Yeah. And you know, like you could only do it for so long. I mean, I've often said this, like somebody else in my position might have been just fine. I mean, I think that's the interesting thing. At least I try to the thing I try to address in the book and I think about a lot, which is like where me and that business intersected. Like I'm an empathetic, genuine, kind of corny, like sweet, really feeling person. And that's a business that you can't feel anything to be successful, right? So I probably should have never been there in the first place, but there I was, right? So what was required to kind of step into those spaces and how long, what was the expiration date of me being in those places?
0: Well, I'm going to say that if you weren't that kind of person, you wouldn't have been able to do the great work that you did.
1: Yeah,
0: so that's what I'm going to say about that. So we have like 4 minutes left. So you're excited about your life now because you're working on a novel.
1: I am, yeah. I'm really excited.
0: And let's tell people about the Joe's Pub show next Tuesday.
1: Ah, thank you. Yeah, this coming Tuesday, I'm part of Generation Women. It's a storytelling event that has a storyteller from their 20s, their 30s, their 40s. I'm representing the 50s. It goes all the way to the 70s. And I'll be on stage at Joe's Pub. I'm telling the story. The theme is beginners. And I'm telling the story of putting myself on the internet as a beginner influencer to try to get people to read my book. So
0: I love that. And you have like a whole bunch of other things coming up. We don't have to go through them all. She does. She has other things. I had to call Lou because she's been interviewed so many times. I didn't want to like repeat everything.
1: Thanks.
0: So I don't usually, but anyway, you can follow her at Lou. You spell it.
1: Lucheckowsky on Instagram. I'm Don't Buy What I'm Selling on TikTok. I have a Substack, Don't Buy What I'm Selling. So I'm out there. Findable.
0: And luchakowski.com.
1: Yeah.
0: And we could spend another, and now you're an internet person.
1: For now, we'll see. I keep having dreams of how long that's going to go on. But for now, yeah.
0: How is that?
1: It's really fun. And then sometimes it's a little bit a lot. So I'm just trying to figure out I try not to do anything unless I'm in the mood and I feel like it's going to be fun. So I try to keep it fun.
0: Yeah. So like but meeting people on the internet is a whole other
1: thing. Oh, how much more time do you have? It's a whole other thing.
0: That's a whole other thing.
1: Yeah.
0: Where are you? So you're really like your life right now is just like the book you're working on, really, isn't it?
1: Yeah, that's the main thing. And I think I'm giving myself the next few months again, like to be here with you and to sing about the song when people invite me around to do it and not overthink it. But, you know, probably come next year, you know, I'll be on to the next. But it's funny, you know, I just read a book that came out 3 years ago, right? So books have shelf lives. And
0: oh, yeah.
1: And so, you know, I just hope it just continues to be word of mouth or find people. But yeah.
0: I personally think I have a really good feeling about this book.
1: Thanks, Lisa.
0: So we have a minute and a half. What else can I tell you? I don't want to. So you should, you know what? 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Okay. See how great, you know, we got Lou here and everything. 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And also sign up for the newsletter, check everything out on there. If you want to see any of my, if you want to go to any of my old shows, we just had Sarah Casconi on. Go to Dr. Lisa Gives a Shit on Instagram. What else can I tell you? We're doing an open mic. 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Shout out Pine Box Rock Shop. It's on 12 Grattan Street near the Morgan Stop. And by the way, you know, I wanted to say, as Dr. Lisa, there's a lot of anxiety out there and it's free floating and we're all feeling it. So if you're anxious and you don't know what you're anxious about, it's normal. Or if maybe you're overly anxious about something specific and you don't understand why, it's normal to be anxious right now. We're trying not to concentrate moment to moment on all the shit that's going on out there.
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4: My Brooklyn.
3: He came together with another partners of ours, and we took a look, and we fell in love with the place, and we decided to open Testo.
4: How are things going right now with everything that's going on? I see you guys have a really nice outdoor setup. This is great.
3: Thank you for that. We're waiting. We're in survival mode. But people are still coming. A lot of regulars still show up, you know.
4: And you guys have takeout, right?
3: All the time.
4: All the time?
3: Takeout is our main bread, I suppose, yeah.
6: When you walk in a dream, but you know you're not dreaming.
1: 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Welcome to Radio Free Brooklyn. Sorry, my mic is sounding weird. One second. There we go. I think that's a little better. How's it going? Welcome to Cook in Brooklyn on Radio Free Brooklyn. My name is Evelyn, and I'm a baker based here in Brooklyn. Today I want to talk to you more specifically about some of my baking and cooking recipes, old and new. And, this week I was over at my grandparents' house in Queens, and I was watching my grandmother cook, and it got me thinking about my early memories of watching her cook. And the first thing that I probably ever learned how to make were her scrambled eggs with fresh tomatoes. It's a really simple, like standard basic breakfast that she would make, a dish that I ask her to make for me to this day. So she would thinly slice these tomatoes. She would fry them in sunflower oil in a nonstick pan. And then the eggs, which would be beaten with salt and pepper, would get poured over the tomatoes, let them cook. And the real, I think, charm of this dish is that the tomatoes really disintegrate into the eggs and create these kind of eggy tomato curds. It's a flavor profile that I still think about, and covered in black pepper, sometimes mozzarella cheese, you really can't go wrong. So that's kind of the energy that I want to start with today. Those kinds of recipes that used to make me feel good, that make me feel good now. Another little memory that I had was of my mom and I would make a no-bake cheesecake, if you can believe it. Back in the day, it would be with pre-packaged ladyfingers for crust and those, like jarred sour cherries that are, stored in syrup and preserved.
7: And it was sort of like a trifle, except with a sweetened cream cheese filling instead of a custard, because it had these layers of the ladyfingers, the sour cherries. And the difficult bit, which in my memory is like the bit where we would bicker about it, would be how to perfectly arrange the ladyfingers so that they would stay kind of sturdily standing up, but without having to like do surgery on any of them. While we filled it with the cheese filling and the cherries. Yeah, that's a really happy memory. And speaking of cheesecake, in the last few months, I developed a guava goat cheesecake recipe in an effort to get my one friend who really likes guava to get to understand why goat cheese is so good in cheesecake. It was like a concept that she couldn't wrap her head around for some reason. So the cheesecake is about 1-to-1 cream cheese, goat cheese. I upped the goat cheese a little bit because I really wanted to get that kind of unique, grassy, tangy, almost crumbly texture too. And then sugar, eggs, sour cream, and heavy cream. I should have said at the top that this is, I actually went with a Basque style cheesecake for this one. And then we have our salt, vanilla, and just a little touch of all-purpose flour to kind of bring it together. And I think the key thing with this is not to over whip it, because there's no leavener. All your leavener is coming from the air that you're building up through the eggs and the mixing of the dairy. And then the last thing I added, which initially was kind of, I thought of as maybe a mistake, but I ended up liking the result. I added the guava paste towards the end. I think you could also mix it with your cheese and let it really blend in thoroughly, but I liked that there were these guava pockets, instead of it being like a fully guava flavored cake. And that I think really gave the traditional guava and cheese effect, which was so cool. I remember eating this cake on the stoop outside my job at the time with some friends in the summer. Yeah, it was delicious. So you would, like for a standard Basque-style cheesecake, you would use a springform pan, line it with overlapping bits of parchment. I really like the nooks and crannies that a Basque-style cheesecake gets, so I don't really, like, worry a lot about the, you know, getting the parchment laid out all perfectly. And then it goes into the oven at about 400. I think a pretty hot oven is key because you want to brown the outside before the middle fully sets. So we're wanting to get like a jiggly center and a deep brown exterior. And you'll want to let it cool completely and collapse a little bit before unwrapping and cutting into it. So that's cheesecake. And then in a little bit more of a savory direction, because I think that that really is how I like to make dessert, or baked things, is things that have a savory element. So I wanted to talk about these rye ginger black pepper cookies that I made. And I will say that I'm really not a big cookie person. I think I think of them as like a little frivolous, which is kind of a ridiculous argument for anything that's baked. I think you could say that any dessert could be considered kind of frivolous. But cookies are nice. I think that they maybe just don't interest me inherently, but these rye black pepper cookies that are kind of playing with the savory boundary, I think those were pretty good. So they're actually all rye flour. I tried a recipe with some all-purpose, and I found that it made them more cakey than the, like, crispy, chewy texture that I was going for. There's also molasses in these cookies, so they're, and ginger, so they really are giving that, like, ginger snap experience with a rye and more peppery undertone. Baking soda, salt, ginger and black pepper, like I said, I think you could add something like cinnamon or even cardamom to a batter like this. There's vegetable oil in lieu of butter. I think that also helps with that chewier texture. One egg and 85 grams of molasses. So you would do your wets, which would be your oil, egg, molasses in one bowl, and then your dries, the rest of the ingredients in another, and bring them together with a wooden spoon with your dries on top of your wets, as it would be typical. And then you would do some demerara on top of your scooped cookies. I think these are cookies that can go right in because they don't have butter in them. They don't necessarily benefit from cooling in the setting in the freezer or anything like that. And I bake them at 325 for about 12 minutes until they had nice set edges and were just a little bit puffed in the middle. Important not to overbake for maintaining that nice chewy texture. I made these for me and my partner because they're always saying that I never make cookies, and there you go, I did. Even more savory are my sour cream scallion cheddar biscuits, which use sour cream as no water or milk or anything, like just sour cream for our wets. I used about 50 grams of scallion to 600 grams of flour. You don't want to add too much, I think, because of the moisture that's added by those allium additions. You could definitely use leek or chives as well. Throw some garlic in there, whatever allium suits you. And then you would rub in your butter and cheese into your dry flour scallion mixture, which has salt and baking powder in it as well. And then you can make a well and start incorporating your sour cream. It's the kind of dish where, you know, like a pie dough, like anything that's kind of short in this way, you're going to want it to stay pretty crumbly. It shouldn't be like dry like sand by the time that you're done, but it also shouldn't be like a completely cohesive dough, I suppose. And then those will be finished with egg wash, a little more scallion, a little more cheese. I think a good tip for making biscuits and scones in general is that when you cut them into whatever shape you want to place your dough that has rested and chilled onto the sheet tray that you're going to eventually bake on, because transferring them is going to be too cumbersome with how short and crumbly you're going to want them to stay. So these I baked at pretty high temperature, about 425, about 14 minutes, rotated halfway through. They're delicious. They're ephemeral. They're biscuits. Highly, highly recommend. And any allium. I used white cheddar. You could also use any cheese that suits you, whatever floats your boat, but highly recommend making some biscuits. And then we've talked about donuts quite extensively on this show, but I did want to mention not donuts so much as crullers. So crullers are choux pastry that is made stovetop and then piped into whatever shape you want. You can do a savory choux pastry, like with cheese, that would be called a gougère. And I've tried to play around with rye and other flour in crullers, but have not had structural success, because the thing about them is that you want to end up with a dough that's so, like, that's stiff enough to hold its shape, but at the same time can be pipeable. And striking that balance when you're adding your eggs is the tricky bit. So let me take you through it. For about, I would say like 12 to 15 crawlers, depending on how big you're going. We have 60 grams of milk, 100 grams of water, and 80 grams of butter getting melted together with the sugar, which we are intending to dissolve and fully distribute. And then we're going to sift about 115 grams of bread flour. And again, it's because we're going for that rigidity and that structure, since we want to see

cooked film of starches at the bottom and on the sides. And also the dough will be completely cohesive and smooth. On a thermometer, I believe it's about 185 is what you're going for. And you can double check that with a thermometer, but I think it's also a good instance of using and trusting your own intuition, around cooking. And I think shoe for me has been a lot of trial and error, of figuring out what works for what I'm going for. So once you've reached that point of the around 180, 185, keeping in mind also that there might be a little carryover cooking, I think 180 is a good 180, and those visual cues are good to aim for. And then this is hard to do without a stand mixer. I suppose you could do it by hand, although I never have, but in a stand mixer, you can put your dough mixture and start paddling it around to cool it down. I guess by hand, you can spread it thin and let it sit for a little bit. Maybe use a hand mixer if you have one, because you're going to start adding in your eggs, which you would want tempered, because you don't want to shock. You don't want that temperature shock between the relatively hot dough and, you know, cold eggs. So for the amount of dough that I mentioned, we'll do about 4 eggs. You may need a little bit more. You may need a little bit less, because again, you're going for very much a visual cue, of being, stiff, but at the same time pipeable. Again, there's like a traditional visual cue of the V shape, of the dough when you put a spatula into it, and it kind of droops down in this way that is slow and indicates, you know, cohesion and strength, but at the same time has enough fluidity to come out of a piping bag. So it's that delicate balance that you're going for. You will want, once your eggs are in and the texture is where you want it, you'll want to pipe pretty much right away. So you can put it in a piping bag. For crullers, you will use some sort of star-shaped tip with little points, to create those ridges. And then I like to freeze my crullers once they're shaped until my oil is ready to go. I think I have made the mistake of freezing them for too long, but I think that a little bit of a setting moment in the freezer can help also with them holding their shape when they get fried and not just like splooging and melting, has at least been my experience. I really like to make a tahine sugar cruller. They're delicious. They're a little acidic. I stole the idea somewhat from Nicola Lamb, who does a hibiscus sugar, which I wasn't able to find dried hibiscus in my neighborhood, but that is another great way to go for a little bit of a tangy experience. Traditionally, I guess you would have like a vanilla glaze. You could definitely go in that direction. You can do a myriad of glazes. I've done a pistachio buttermilk glaze, that I think had some walnut in it as well. Yeah, crullers, just like donuts, are a beautiful blank canvas. I love making them. Haven't made them in a while, actually, and this is a good reminder to get back on that horse. So yeah, crullers, keep them in mind. And then I want to move into talking about bread a little bit. I have a few bread recipes, but I think bread is more useful to talk about in terms of overarching method and, kind of concepts and approach, what you're looking for. So I'll talk about that a little bit. With sourdough specifically, I think the number one thing is to make sure that you have a strong starter. If it's a starter that you've made yourself from scratch, if it's been sitting on the counter, or if it did sit on the counter at some point for several days without being fed, or even in the fridge for a long time, it may not be at its full

like rising of a bread potency. I think the best way to develop a strong starter is just to develop a strong habit of feeding it. I think I would be in the camp of people who would say that you should pretty much always keep your starter at room temperature unless you're really not going to be able to feed it for a while. I definitely know people who swear by keeping it in the fridge and taking it out when they want to bake. Maybe they had a stronger starter to begin with than I ever did. But keeping it out on the counter without feeding it will give you a more acidic starter, which will affect it. Even if you, you know, get back into a regular feeding routine, you'll taste that additional sourness in your bread, which maybe, you know, can be what some people like and what they're going for. A good test of a strong starter is if you feed it what's called a 1:5:5 ratio. So that's one part starter to five parts water to five parts flour. It should approximately double within 8 hours. There, I've seen on Instagram in particular, a lot of people who are pushing back against the whole, like doubling of dough, doubling of starter, like guideline. And I think that that's actually really fair because it does take you out of your own sense of intuition, right? If you're relying on like, well, it's supposed to grow this much, which of course will vary depending on what kind of container you have it in, what kind of temperature you have that day, what kind of humidity you have that day. So using something that is supposed to be like a strict guideline but is actually variable will probably not set you up for success. So in that sense, I would agree. I think a starter that lives in a quart container should pretty much reliably double. I think that sometimes starters can be ready before they double. You know, for sure. I think it depends on what kind of flour you use and how hydrated your starter is, all of that kind of thing. But I think pretty decent rule of thumb is that the 1:5:5 ratio should typically double overnight or within about 8 hours, maybe a little bit less than overnight even. And then the other thing for kind of a general understanding of sourdough making and bread making in general is what's called baker's percentages or baker's math, whatever you want to call it. So the main thing is the hydration of your dough. That's going to be, for example, 60% hydration would be in proportion to the flour, 60% water. So if we're using 1,000 grams of flour to make 2 loaves of bread, most likely, or even more, 650 grams of water would be a 65% hydration dough. And then once you understand numbers like that and using flour as your baseline, you can start creating your own recipes and testing whatever ratios you like. Like if you want to push the hydration because you want, let's say, like a more open, a little bit of like a wilder crumb, you might push the hydration, and you might push the starter percentage depending on how quickly you want the dough to move throughout the day, or how sour you want it to end up being. For me, 3% salt is a general baseline for doughs that are just flour, water, and salt. I think that the, you know, addition, I would say, of salt, a lot of recipes will have like 2%, 2.5%. I think that that addition adds to the complexity of flavor and also just like lets you, I think, taste some of those other notes in the sourdough that might just taste a little blander with a little less salt. I think there's a lot of fear about salt and how it affects sourdough, how it affects yeast, like that it might kill your sourdough, it might kill your yeast. I think for commercial yeast,
that is like instant that doesn't have a coating on it, I think it is true that it can impact it to like pour salt directly on your yeast. But if you have a resilient starter, if you're thoroughly mixing, you shouldn't really have a problem with the added salt. I don't find that I have those problems. But with commercial yeast, I would say, yeah, you might want to be careful about how you incorporate those two things together. But for sourdough, I would say not so much of a concern. So once you know what hydration you want, what percentage starter you want, and let's say you're going to go with 3% salt, you can come up with a recipe for bread. So for example, like I was saying, 1,000 grams of flour, let's say we want about 75% of that flour, so 750 grams to be regular white bread flour. And then we want to add, let's say, whole wheat or rye, or whatever other kind of flour you want to find and experiment with. You can add that as a relatively small percentage of your overall recipe and still get a lot of those flavor benefits. So like, let's say 750 grams of white bread flour, 250 of rye. And if we want a fairly easy to work with dough at 65% hydration, we would do 650 grams of water. I think 20% starter is a good way to get started. So that would be about 200 grams. And then that 30 grams of salt. So we'll start by autolyzing the flour and the water, which allows for early gluten development. That just means mixing your flour and your water together and letting them sit without starter and salt. And then you'll add your starter and your salt. Again, some people are wary of doing that together. I don't really mind, and just kind of go right in. I think another thing that ties back in with cooking intuition is the experience of hand mixing. I think it's one of the best things about making sourdough is that you really get to get your hands in there and see what it feels like and what you want it to feel like, ultimately based on your end result. So for mixing, one thing that has worked for me is what's called the pincer method, but you're kind of using your hand like a little lobster claw to just combine ingredients and like mush them together and get them to know each other. And then you can also fold the dough over onto itself, flip it over as it gets more cohesive, even start doing some of your folding, just to get it mixed once ingredients have kind of gotten to know each other a little bit. And I think what you're going for generally when you're mixing by hand is you want it to have enough strength to not tear once you go to fold it. And you will see that if you autolyze, if you give the dough time to hydrate and rest, you will build up that strength without having to do that much work. So I would say for a 20% starter recipe, you probably want a total of about 4 hours at room temperature. I think that's just a guideline, and you really have to go by how the dough is feeling, which I'll get into what bulk fermentation looks like when it's complete. And you'll want to do some folds. So folds also increase the strength of your dough. There's many different ways to do folds, and certainly many better ways to explain than over radio. But you basically want to stretch the dough, whether it's kind of overhanded or under the dough. You want to stretch it to its capacity and then let it relax, and do that on all sides of your container of dough, so that you're building up strength evenly. And it's really that contracting and relaxing that's going to build up the strength in the dough that's going to then hold all the fermented air that you've been cultivating. So when is bulk fermentation done? I think the first time I asked someone this question, they told me
that it was just a vibe. And you really just have to be there to see it. But I think it's true that the dough undergoes a distinct transformation where it is no longer shaggy and sticky after bulk fermentation is done. And this is after your folds are done and a little bit more time has passed. The dough will typically be kind of domed. You'll notice that when you're folding, you're probably building it up into a kind of a ball. And so it has this domed effect. And it's once it's able to hold that shape over time, that suggests that it has a buildup of air in it. So that doming is a big thing in like this rounded shape. When you pull the dough away from the sides of the container, you'll notice that it may stick a little bit, but it will ultimately, when it's done fermenting, cleanly come apart, or not come apart, come away from the side of the container that it's in. And again, this is really something that you have to kind of experience and feel to fully understand. It can be tricky to describe and like impart on someone what this is supposed to look like. I think also that with bulk fermentation, you are better off erring on the side of over fermenting than under fermenting, especially if it's something that you're new to and you're like just trying out for the first time, because I think it's useful to see how far you can push the dough before, like, rather than erring on the side of under proofing it when you know, you won't get all that flavor development and that aeration that you're looking for in a final loaf. And then you will also see in a bulk fermented dough, you will see bubbles on the surface that look like they're kind of right under the skin that you've created through the folds. And if you wet or flour your hand, you can touch the dough and feel how it moves in the container. It should feel very light and airy, and not dense at all. I think dough that's still fermenting tends to have these little dense pockets that you can feel. So once your bulk fermentation is done, in this case, we were making 2 loaves of bread. You can divide it in half approximately. I don't think it's, you know, it's not a big deal where you have to weigh it, I think. And then you'll pre-shape your dough into rounds with a bench knife. I think this is something that just takes practice to build up that tension in such a way that the dough doesn't tear and melt on you. I think similar to folding, you end up getting to know how far you can push the tension before you start getting tearing. So once you have them pre-shaped, you'll cover them, you'll let them rest for 30-40 minutes at room temperature. And then the final shape is really a perfect example of something that cannot be relayed over radio. There are so many ways to shape bread. I won't go into it too deeply, but my favorite way is just to flip the pre-shaped ball, which is by now relaxed, flip it so that the skin, like drier side, is now on the bottom of your work surface. And you can kind of fold it into itself, into this little package. Again, difficult to describe, but you can give it like little wings that kind of come in like arms, and it folds up into a triangle, and you can roll it up. It's all very satisfying tactilely, and you should do it. A little bit more about bread. I think I've really been waxing poetic here about sourdough, but if you're scared of sourdough, you may want to achieve something similar with yeast. I've talked on this show before about poulish, which is a kind of yeasted bread pre-ferment, which really just involves a 1-to-1 flour, water, a mixture, which has about a scant eighth of a teaspoon or something of yeast, a really small amount of yeast, and you mix that up and you let it sit for upwards of 12 hours until it is much, much larger than it was when you started. It'll typically like
triple, quadruple in size, maybe. And then you're going to incorporate that whole thing into your dough with a little bit more yeast, some more flour, a little bit more water, because most of your water is actually coming from the pre-ferment with a 1-to-1 ratio like that. And same idea, you're going to do your hand mixing, you're going to do your folds. Bulk fermentation is going to look similar, probably. It'll maybe happen a little more quickly because of the yeast and the absence of sourdough. And yeah, same thing. You want to see a domed dough. You want to see it cleanly pulling away from the sides. And make sure you take your time with bulk fermentation, especially if where you are is colder than 75 degrees Fahrenheit. That will make a big difference. And then another recipe that's good if you're scared of bread is focaccia or pizza dough, which is something that I have a somewhat harrowing history with, just because of having to make lots of focaccia in a pressure cooker of a situation. But with focaccia, you can push the hydration quite a bit more, and you do want those big open bubbles that you associate with higher hydration. I think I've played around a little bit and found that excessive olive oil in focaccia dough and pizza dough will really just slow down your fermentation process without adding that much to the flavor. So I went for only 3% relative to flour, 3% olive oil. And then I went a little bit lower on the salt, if only because these doughs tend to have toppings that are salty. So we don't want the dough to, like, it doesn't need to stand on its own in the same kind of way. So maybe like 2-2.5% for salt. And yeah, I will say that this dough would benefit from a cold overnight rise, especially if you're using yeast. It will help you develop a more complex flavor, and it's fun that way when you go to bed and your dough goes to bed, and then you wake up and your dough wakes up. And proofing focaccia before it goes in the oven can take quite a long time, especially if it's from coming out of the fridge. So be mindful of that. Let it take its time. Stretch it as it needs. And if you're making pizza, you can make little balls of dough and freeze them if you want. Or you can flatten them out, roll them out, however you want to stretch them, and then freeze them in layers. You could freeze them with toppings on them, a la the frozen pizza. Yeah, pizza, focaccia, delicious. Can't go wrong. Set the trauma aside, and enjoy yourself, you know? And then lastly, with bread, I'm going to talk about the rye buckwheat loaf that I'd been working on a little while back. So for one loaf, it is only going to be, it's not, like I said, at the top of the bread section, like, we're really not trying to make bread that is overwhelmingly rye, overwhelmingly buckwheat. We're really just trying to have, like, a touch of these flavors going on. So for one loaf, I used a levain in this case, which is basically starter that you set aside and grow for the purposes of a specific recipe. It's not that different from using sourdough starter itself, only really in that you may be using flour that you don't normally use to feed your starter, and it's going to be a bigger amount because the whole thing is going to go, or a big portion of it is going to go in your final dough. So the levain in this case was 100 grams of active starter, 400 grams of bread flour, 100 grams of rye flour, and 400 grams of water. So you'll notice that that's not 100% hydration levain. There's
In other words, there's more flour than water proportionately. And that's only because we're going to leave it for overnight. So we want to slow it down a little bit and not give it kind of that full amount of hydration that it would want to grow more rapidly. And then the final dough, 600 grams of bread flour, 200 rye, 80 grams only of buckwheat flour, and about 700 grams of warm water. Depending on the temperature, you could add more or less of your levain. But I added about 250 grams of that total and about 23 grams of salt, which sounds like a random number, but is probably one that I tweaked a little bit to account for the additional buckwheat flavor coming through. And yeah, I think it's nice when you realize that bread recipes are really, or a lot of them can be, just different versions of each other. And if you have a basic formula that you like to follow, if you find something that works for you, you can play around with different flours. It doesn't have to be rye or buckwheat. You can also play around with what goes on the outside of your loaves. Yeah, so much to talk about there. And speaking of buckwheat, I wanted to give you my recipe for buckwheat buttermilk pancakes, which can use sourdough discard if you want. But in this case, I went for instant yeast and a little baking soda for additional rise because we have the acidity of the buttermilk there. Yeah, and again, I think the idea being not to overwhelm the palate with something as intense as buckwheat flour, but mostly stick with AP, a little bit of buckwheat, baking soda yeast, and buttermilk and a little oil. I think these are great to make the night before and let kind of bubble and ferment a little bit and then make your pancakes in the morning for breakfast. Highly recommend. When I was thinking about recipes, there were some that came to mind that are very specifically associated with one of two things, either my partner and recipes that we make together or used to make together back when we first started dating. And then the other component is like family recipes and things that tie me back to my roots, as it were. So that's what I'm going to finish with, is those two kinds of recipes. The first thing that I remember making for my partner when we were long distance for a while and when we were in person, I made these rice noodles with a peanut sauce, which is something that I love and make all the time. But it had crispy tofu and bok choy. And I actually made a version of this, like sort of similar, but a little less saucy for family at work recently, too. So crisping tofu, I think everyone has maybe a little bit of a different approach. I think it's a little overplayed, the whole thing of like you have to squeeze every ounce of water out of your tofu. I think I've never managed to keep the structural integrity of the tofu block if I'm squashing it to get water out of it. So what I prefer is to kind of give it a bit of a squeeze just with my hands and then really focus on what's going on the outside to crisp it up, like kind of, you know, accept that the tofu is not going to be fully crispy. And I don't think I want that. I think I want a little bit of that textural variety. And also it maintaining its sponginess means that it is more, able to soak up other saucy flavors. So with crisping tofu, I would say rice flour is your best friend. I think, you know, some people stand by cornstarch. I think that's totally fine. You do get a browner result, like a darker color on your fried tofu with
with cornstarch, I think. I think rice flour or potato flour will give you a lighter, crispier result. And I really like that. I think if you're starching up your tofu, then you probably want to throw some salt in there. You could marinate your tofu and then get it all crispy. That works too. I think a lot of green vegetables would work for this, but typically I would use the baby bok choy that I could find in my neighborhood at the time. I think other kinds of bok choy work. I think even like a broccoli would be good. Even an asparagus would be good. Your green, like stemmy kind of things. And then peanut sauce. Peanut sauce is also kind of all vibes. Like, it really is just what tastes good. And what tastes good for me is a big spoonful of crunchy peanut butter, probably too much oyster sauce, and soy sauce to thin it out a little bit. These days we're adding chili crisp to our peanut sauces. That is also cool. Or even just the chili oil would be good. And a little, like a hint of something like rice vinegar or mirin, just to give it a little bit more depth. And I used to add honey. I think you could, if you wanted a little bit of a sweeter sauce, or if you find that you're getting too spicy, I think honey is a good ingredient in that case too. And then another big thing that we used to make when we started dating, or particularly on this one occasion, that we call, we call it our anniversary, but we also call it Ukraine Day, because on that day we both made this recipe that I'm about to tell you about, and we went to the Ukrainian Museum to paint Easter eggs, or pasanki as they're called in Ukrainian. 8 years, almost 8 years since that happened. So on that day, we also made borscht, which is a Ukrainian beet soup. And we made little ushki, which are similar to, they're like a dumpling, like pelmeni, like vareniki, but they're shaped, I suppose, sort of like tortellini. Like, they're shaped like little ears where the end bits of your filled dumpling curl up towards each other. So for ushki dough, I think you could go very simple and just do like flour, one egg, maybe like 75% water. So call it 400 grams of flour and egg and 300 grams of warm water. A little bit of salt, let that rest, and then roll out a little bit at a time with whatever filling you want. I think we did mushroom. Mushroom, which is, you know, instead of meat, as my partner is vegetarian. And actually, I think all the recipes I had thought of for today were vegetarian, probably for that reason. And then you make your borscht. I think like any soup, you want to start with a strong vegetable base, carrots, celery, onion, garlic. And then you can do beet and potato. You can do cabbage, although I haven't in a while. And you let all those things cook together until they're soft. And then you add a little vinegar and a little dill. And you eat it with sour cream. And it's amazing. You should make borscht if you haven't already this soup season. And then a big favorite of ours with my partner is the lemon kale spaghetti that we make still all the time. It's just a very simple one pot lemon spaghetti with cherry tomatoes, a lot of pepper. I usually cover it in pecorino. I think the original recipe that we found, which is an Anna Jones recipe, if you know of her. The original recipe called for no lemon juice, but just lemon peel in the pasta.
I no longer, like, when I cook at home, I don't zest. I don't do any zesting. I don't do any mincing at home. I really don't. And I don't think you should be doing that either. So just juice. I put 3 lemons worth of juice for a box of pasta. And there's olive oil in there. I think I really like to measure olive oil with my heart these days. Salt in copious quantities, as, you know, as always with pasta. And then the tomatoes go right in to the pasta water. They add a lovely unctuousness, some body, some tomatoiness. And it gets finished with kale. I think the original recipe called for cooking the kale for the whole time that the pasta gets cooked. I don't really like that kind of thing. I think that's kale that's gone too soft and too brown. So I really fold in the kale while the pasta is hot, but done. Yeah, it's a regular dinner at our house, and you can do it with really any pasta that is, you know, tubular, I guess. Like, I've done it with bucatini and added a bunch of garlic powder. Yeah, you can definitely play around with that one. So those are my recipes of love, the recipes that I associate my partner with. Oh, and another thing that we tend to make, and this will be my last one before I get into family recipes really quick. We've been making steamed artichokes when artichokes are in season, and I've really been enjoying that, because I think it takes something that I definitely find inherently intimidating, which is the artichoke and its whole spininess, and it makes it so approachable and good. So it's a garlic aioli with steamed artichokes. Really simple. For a garlic mayo, you would want 2 egg yolks, about a full cup, I would say, of oil total, and maybe a quarter of that can be olive oil and the rest neutral oil. I like to add 2 or even 3 garlic cloves when I'm doing this. Juice probably of a whole lemon and a little Dijon for help with emulsification and a little bit more spicy flavor. You steam artichokes for at least an hour, I would say. If you don't have a steam basket, I think that is a great way to open yourself up to artichokes and so many other things. Don't get me started on steaming eggs. Yeah, steam basket is a great investment. And garlic mayo, easy peasy, get it done. All right, let me turn to, for the last few minutes here, I guess back to nostalgia. Isn't it always just back to nostalgia? Last week we talked about Brighton Beach, the food of Brighton Beach. So I'm taking us back there with some recipes for pierogi. I talked about them last week, and the pierogi ladies who frequent Brighton Beach and sell their wares. Pierogi are hand pies that are made with a yeasted dough. I discovered recently the magic of sour cream powder instead of sour cream, because you can add that concentrated flavor without adding any liquid. So for a packet of yeast, I would do about 400 grams or so of water, a little bit of sugar, 50 grams, 35 grams of that sour cream powder that I mentioned, and then flour, salt about 10 grams, and flour kind of by feel. I would say up to 600 grams of all-purpose flour. It should be a cohesive dough. It's not sticky. You'll let it double for about an hour, and then divide it a little bit at a time, shape, and fill them. You can create kind of a seam on top, and then flip them over, and they traditionally are kind of this oblong, like egg shape,
pierogi. Fillings can be meat, can be cabbage, can be potato, can be a myriad of other vegetables. I think last week I was pining for a sweet pea pierogi, so maybe I'll make that happen for myself. And I think I did these at about 350, rotated halfway through, something like 30 minutes. Oh, 375, I even said. These get egg washed as well. You can also fry pierogi. That's probably how the ladies in Brighton Beach do it. And the last thing I'll talk to you about is pelmeni. Pelmeni are one of my favorite foods. They are teeny little dumplings, which I like to make with mushrooms for my vegetarian partner, but would traditionally be with meat. It's an unleavened dough that just has flour, salt, sour cream powder, although I've done it with sour cream and just decreased the water a little bit, oil, egg. Really important with this dough to not overmix it and to rest it, or I find that it shrinks back on you when you go into your shaping. I've recently discovered that while you can definitely shape pelmeni with a round cutter, I think you can also just cut them into squares and not waste any dough, and fold them up so that they are little, I don't know what shape that would be, but it's like sort of a rounded shape with some number of points that I can't think of, but like a little package. Yeah. So that's how I would make pelmeni. And yeah, wow. Thanks so much to Radio Free Brooklyn for letting me just sit here and talk about recipes for an hour. That's fun. And thank you for listening, for tuning in. 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It makes it way easier to listen to the radio. Next week on Cook in Brooklyn, get excited for a cheese episode. I've decided that I'm going all in on cheese. Where to begin? Who's to say? We'll have to find out next week. But yeah, thanks again so much for listening. Hope you've been inspired to do some cooking yourself, and have a wonderful rest of your week. Eat something good.

When construction of the Williamsburg Bridge began in 1896, Manhattan and Brooklyn were two different cities entirely. But by the time the bridge was completed in 1903, Brooklyn had officially become a borough of Greater New York City. Betty Smith writes about the lovely span of the Williamsburg Bridge in her novel, A Tree Grows in Brooklyn. Today, the bridge still provides commuters a convenient crossing of the East River. What began as a tale of two cities stands as a symbol of the unification of one. I'm Victoria Principato, and this is what Brooklyn sounds like.

What's up, everybody? You are listening to Fascination Beat here on Radio Free Brooklyn. I am your host, Joe Kelly, and I am back. I wasn't here last week. I was in Los Angeles. I was having a lovely time in a place with much better fucking weather than this place. Do I like LA more than New York? Of course not. That's crazy. Do I wish that New York sometimes had LA weather? Of course I do, because it would be crazy if I didn't. Had a lovely time in California. I do like my time there. I'm not going to lie to you. I do enjoy going there. Had a couple bands play a big show at the Wiltern Theater, which I had never been to before, and it was glorious. It was a beautiful place. It was a beautiful night. And it was just a really great trip overall, and I'm back. I'm back here. I've been back for a week. But no, I remember what time to get back. I got back on Saturday. Almost a week, you know. Show was a week ago today. Anyway, what's up? Fascination Beat. Radio Free Brooklyn. Joe Kelly. New music. We're listening to it. That was Punching Flowers. New one from Death Cab for Cutie, if you couldn't tell. I'm liking all this new Death Cab stuff. They rarely have music that I don't like. There is a world where Death Cab may be my favorite band. There is a world. I always see The Cure, then The Smiths, The Killers, you know, people that I do love. I love so much. But there is a world where Death Cab for Cutie may be Joe's favorite band. I've seen them live countless times. And I just love everything they do. I love every song they have. I love every album. I love every show I've seen. They never get bad. Every album is contingently great. Every album is consistently awesome. Do I like other albums more than some? Yeah, of course. Of course. Of course. Be crazy not to. But I do like everything. I like that song, you know? Punch in the Flower, again, a new one from Death Cab for Cutie. We heard the first single off the upcoming record a few weeks ago here on the show. And like I said, we are going to play a bunch of music that I have yet had a chance to listen to. I'm starting to hold off on listening to things because this band like Death Cab, a band like the next one I'm going to play, who I've also played a bunch on the show before. But I'm starting to hold off on listening to the music. When I see it pop up, I'm like, oh, I'll listen to it on the show. So here we are. Give me a second. I'm taking the coat off. It's hot in here. You know, it's freezing outside. It's hot in the studio. Lights are off. Yeah. What's up? Let's listen to more music. This is a new one. I've played this band a bunch. They're called Editors from the UK. Huge fan. Huge, huge, huge fan of Editors. Massive. When I probably told the story on the air before, but I'm going to tell it again because I'm the only one here and who knows who's listening. You know, maybe you didn't hear it. Maybe there's no one. Who gives? Who gives a fuck? But when I was a senior in college, I think I drove to New York to Terminal 5. Well, I hitched a ride with like a cousin who was going to like Philadelphia. And they dropped me off in New York and I ran because I was late. The traffic was so bad and I ran and I was late, to meet a friend at Terminal 5 to see the Editors with the Antlers opening up. Editors with Antlers opening up. And Kettering was the Antlers album, which I've played that song on the air before too. It's the most heartbreaking song of all time. And they were just so fucking sick. Antlers were great. And then Editors came out. I had never seen them before, of course. They don't really tour the US that often. And it was just really great. I went with my friend Shannon. Shout out Shannon. I haven't seen him in forever, but we went together and it was really great. And then Editors played at Irving Plaza. I probably want to say 2017 or 18. I think it was 18. I was at Billboard. I know that. And then I hung out with the guys after I told him that story. He didn't really seem to care, but I cared. It was important to me. And it was my first time at Terminal 5. And then I ended up moving here like 6 months later, a block away from Terminal 5. And I used to go there all the time. So take that. Anyway, long story short, this is Call It In, the new one from Editors.

Welcome back. Fascination Beat here on Radio Free Brooklyn. First, we heard Call It In, a new one from the editors. Editors. It's just editors. I've been saying the editors for years. It's just editors. It's just editors. Or if it was, I was still in Boston, editors. Anyway, that song was great. I'm excited to hear more about editors. I know that they have announced some dates overseas. There's some European dates and some UK dates. Nothing yet for the United States, but rest assured that I will be at that show when it hits New York City. Then followed by The Rising Skyline, a new one from the 90s band Failure, who's back featuring, if you couldn't tell, my favorite person on the planet. Currently, my favorite person on the planet, Miss Hayley Williams. Miss Williams, if you're nasty. That's great. That song was sick. I really, really like that. Welcome back, Failure. Hayley Williams is just everywhere right now, and I am all for it. I am all for it. I wasn't able to go see her tour, which really bummed me out, really made me sad. And then they announced some other shows, the Hayley Williams show. She's playing Forest Hills. I will be there because I wasn't able to see the last tour for her solo record, Ego Death at a Bachelorette Party. And I love that record. It's so fucking good. And the video clips of the tour are so fucking good. But I wasn't able to go. So hopefully this time around, I know she's playing All Things Go in D.C. She's playing the Hollywood Bowl. Those are for the Hayley Williams show, which I assume is going to be like, I mean, I bet the Hollywood Bowl is going to be like a variety show full of all of her friends, because she'd be having a lot of famous friends, Hayley Williams. Everyone loves Hayley Williams, me included. And that's all I have to say about that. So, the next band we're going to listen to, what song's next? Let me look at my playlist, because it's not pulled up. Let me pull it up. Here it is. Get Away From It All, a new one from the Twilight Sad. You know the Twilight Sad. You know, it's Robert Smith's favorite band. They continually, only exclusively, pretty much open up for The Cure, which isn't a bad gig to have. It's not a bad gig that every time The Cure goes on tour, you know that you're in those rooms, that you're playing to those crowds. If they're playing a festival, you're on the festival, which is what it seems like. And I want that deal. I got a whole bunch of bands that would literally kill for that. They would literally kill to have. And I know that Robert's producing a bunch of this Twilight Sad music, the new stuff, but I have yet to listen to this song, Get Away From It All, a new one from the Twilight Sad. Let's listen to it together here on Fascination Beat.

all. A new one from Scottish band The Twilight Sad. You know, I was doing some research about The Twilight Sad while we were listening to that song. And you know that there's like two core members and then some people rotating. At least that's what it says according to the internet. And, but Grant Hutchinson, who's the drummer of Frightened Rabbit, also the brother of Scott, RIP, passed away, unfortunately. But Grant Hutchinson, who was the drummer of Frightened Rabbit, was in The Twilight Sad. So was Martin Doherty, who was in Churches, which is fucking cool. And I didn't know that. So you learn something new every single day. What's next? Oh, this is a new one from Modest Mouse, Picking Dragons' Pockets. Sounds weird. Let's listen to it.

There was a new one called Pickin' Dragon's Pockets from Modest Mouse. I love Modest Mouse. Very weird, but in the best possible fucking way. You know, in the best possible way. When I was growing up, I used to have a friend who I used to skateboard with sometimes. We weren't like tight friends, but we used to skate at the same skate park, so I did know him. And he was a juggalo, which is a huge part of the story. He was a juggalo. He had dreads. He had the big juggalo sticker on the back of his Honda Civic. He worked at the movies. Not that that's a juggalo thing to do, but maybe it is. I don't know. My cousin was a juggalo. He hung on at the mall. I don't know. You know, juggalos, you can't get into their minds. You don't know what they're doing. You don't know the motives behind the decisions that they make. But he was a good kid. He was good. And he was pretty good at skating. And we used to skate, whatever. But he loved Modest Mouse. And this was like early 2000s, you know, before any of like the, you know, before they were on the radio or, you know, before any, you know, like MTV2 music videos came out. And he would always talk to us about Modest Mouse. And back then, you know, probably 2001, it was probably, so what the fuck was I listening to then? Punk Kid, probably. A lot of the Casualties and Anti-Flag and fucking, you know, shit like that. You know. Ramones and all that bullshit, but not bullshit. I mean, obviously, I don't mean bullshit. Amazing. But that was my early punk kid days before I got sad and swiveled into just a sad emo loser. But anyway, back to the juggalo. So he used to always talk about Modest Mouse, and I never listened to Modest Mouse. And he used to have the CDs because back then we had to listen to CDs because that was the only way to listen to music was CDs or tapes and whatever. But I just assumed that Modest Mouse was some sort of juggalo band because this kid was such a huge juggalo. You know what I'm saying? Like, you could fit people in his pants. You could fit other people in his pants. They were so huge because he was a juggalo. So I was like, I'm not going to like Modest Mouse because if my juggalo friends like Modest Mouse, then I'm not, because I'm not a juggalo and I don't like ICP. You know, would I go to Gather and Love Juggalos? 100%. I want to go. I want to go there. It is a dream to go to Gather and Love Juggalos. But anyway, then years later, I was like, fuck, dude, they weren't juggalo band and they're fucking sick. And I've seen them live a few times since then. And I'm a huge fan and they're fucking great. Saw them in MSG with Brand New. And that show was amazing. You know, they toured with Brand New a bunch. I feel like I saw them twice with Brand New. I think they did two tours with Brand New. I love Brand New. I know. I'm sorry. Anyway. Yeah, if you're listening to this and you want to go to Gather in the Juggalos, I mean, you just fucking reach out. I'm just looking for an excuse. I'm trying to get one of my bands that I manage booked on Gather in the Juggalos just so I can go for free. Because I'm not camping with those people, unfortunately. I'm not going to be staying on a campground with the Juggalos. It's not going to happen. I wake up covered in Faygo or some weird fucking shit that they do, you know. But I'll stay at a hotel down the street and go there throughout the day. And see all the weird shit they're doing. I'll do that. I want to. So yeah, whatever. Reach out. You're listening, you know? You want to do something at Gathering Juggalos? I'm fucking there, dude. I'll broadcast this show live from Gathering Juggalos. Be fucking crazy. All right. Anyway, let's move on for that. But shout out to that guy. I don't remember his name. I remember he had a hot juggalo girlfriend though, too. I remember he had a hot juggalo girlfriend who also had like bright red dreads. But she was a babe. And, yeah, good for them. I wonder what he's up to right now. I really wonder what he's up to. Anyway, yeah, all right. This is a new one from Afghan Wigs called Duvetine. I haven't listened to it yet. Let's listen to it together, right? We might as well. That's what we're doing here. All right. The artwork for this is beautiful. It's a nice, beautiful sunset. Let's listen to the song.

It's Duvetine, the new one from the Afghan Whigs. Speaking of Greg Dooley, who fronts the Afghan Whigs, I was just in LA last week, how I told you, and I was staying in Koreatown because I was doing a show at the Wiltern, which is also in Koreatown. And I wanted to stay at the Line Hotel. L-I-N-E. The Line Hotel, which is a nice hotel in Koreatown. Maybe one of the nicest in Koreatown, but also not crazy expensive, but very cool, very trendy, very hip. You know, I've stayed there a bunch in the past, and I really like it. They have a nice little restaurant on the roof, and they have a nice little cafe workspace area in the lobby, and they got a little bar, and I like it there a lot. And that's where I wanted to stay, in Koreatown, the Line Hotel. And then we stayed at the Live Hotel, the L-I-V-E. And I'll tell you one thing. They had those things, but they weren't as nice. And I was comparing it to, like, you know, those videos of Nordic prisons, you know, like if you get arrested in Finland and they put you in jail and it looks just like a fake room that IKEA made. You know what I'm saying? That's kind of what their hotel rooms there were like. I also had a window that looked out into like a courtyard that it took me a long time to figure out how to cover the window. So people were just watching me hang out for a while in my room. But why am I telling that story? I completely forgot. Oh yeah, wait, this is why. So the Live Hotel was on the corner of Bonnie Bray and West Olympic in Koreatown. And when I saw the name Bonnie Bray, I was like, oh, there's a song called Bonnie Bray that I love by the band called The Twilight Sad. Not The Twilight Singers, but no, sorry. The song is from The Twilight Singers, not The Twilight Sad, which we listened to a little while ago. The Twilight Singers. Now, The Twilight Singers are fronted by Greg Dooley, who was the frontman of the Afghan Whigs. And the song Bonnie Bray, I love because I was a huge fan of the TV show Rescue Me with Dennis Leary. Like, massive, massive, massive fan. I mean, I still am. I don't watch it. You know, I haven't seen it, rewatched it in a while. But when it was on, I fucking loved it. And then I watched it again after. You know, it's just such an amazing show. If you haven't seen it, I suggest that you do. But there's a lot of music from Greg Dooley's bands, including Greg Dooley's solo music in the show. They must, you know, be friends. Him and Dennis Leary or the music supervisor. So there's some connection there, whatever. But there's a scene where he finds out something crazy that his brother was doing. I'm not just going to fucking ruin it. The show's been out for fucking 15 years. The show's been on TV for 15 years. But he finds out that his ex-wife is sleeping with his brother. And he finds out at a birthday party for his dad because he drops something. He looks under the table. He sees them holding hands across the table from him under the table. And the beginning of the song kicks in. And then the rest of the episode, which is like minutes long, he just beats the shit out of his brother from inside the restaurant to the street to the sidewalk. It's just fucking, it's just such good television. And it's just all set to this song called Bonnie Bray by the Twilight Singers. And I suggest you go watch the episode. It's in season 3. I don't know which one. But yeah, it reminded me of that. I posted a picture on my Instagram of the Bonnie Bray street sign. I put it to that song. But anyway, yeah, that just reminded me of that because, like I said, Greg Dooley fronts the Afghan Whigs. He also fronts the Twilight Singers, not to be confused with the Twilight Sad. All right, rant over. This is a new one from Suki Waterhouse called Tiny Raisin. Let's listen to it.

Tiny raised a new one from Suki Waterhouse. Her man is Batman. Robert Pattinson, Edward Cullen. What a gorgeous couple that is. Suki Waterhouse was on Daisy Jones and the Six, and I thought that show was coming back. But then I saw an interview with, God, I don't know her name. She was a model. She was with Leonardo DiCaprio a long time ago. Camille? I don't know. I'm so sorry. But she played the guy, the lead character in David Jones. That was his wife, original wife, on the show. Not Elvis's granddaughter, the other main female woman. Anyway, whatever. And she said that it wasn't coming back. So I was like, fuck, I was waiting for the show to come back because I did like Daisy Jones and the Six. But anyway, Suki Waters is in that show. You know, I'm full of tangents. I'll tell you little stories about everything. You know that? I have, you know, pop some random. I made a lot big playlist also for today, and we're going to run out of time. So I've been yapping. Shit. What do we want to listen to? Because we got new ones from Terror, Lucy Dacus, Not For Radio, Show Me The Body. Let's listen to the one from Piebald. Piebald's a Boston emo band. Well, not kind of like a emo punk band, I guess. But to be honest with you, when they first came out, I didn't really like them. And everyone loved them. And I didn't really like them. And then it grew on me slowly. But yeah, this is a new one from Piebald. I saw this and I was like, oh, let's listen to this on the show. And I want to catch into some. I want to get some of these songs in before we wrap up. And I hit the bars. I do have a meeting, actually. So I will be drinking. If you're listening to this and you want to Venmo me money for drinks, you're more than welcome to. Just kidding. Don't do that. Or do. I don't know. Anyway, this thing is old. A new one from Piebald. Let's listen to it together, guys. Here.

I loved that. You know that? I loved it. I loved that. It was just really good. The description is emo core, but you know what I'm saying? Like pop rock. Fucking really, really, really good stuff from Piebald. You're part of it. That was the big Piebald song. That was like the big one when, I mean, I feel like I saw them play that song before that even came out. There was another band from Boston called Junction 18 who I fucking loved. And I feel like it was like Piebald versus Junction 18, but they played shows together. There wasn't verses. They were probably friends. I don't fucking know. But I loved Junction 18. I was such a huge fan. They actually just recently did a show at TVI, and I wasn't able to go because I wasn't here, which sucks because I really, really, really used to love this band. One time they did a show at a VFW because they thought I was the one playing the show because I used to like go to other shows and see them and like talk to them and shit. Like, oh, we thought the show was yours. That's why we did it. I was like, no, because I was in a band that played shows at VFWs called Better Left Unsaid, where I was the singer. And sometimes the guitarist if we were doing acoustic shows. But yeah, that's Piebald. New one called This Thing Is Old. Before we play a couple, maybe one last song, depending how much time we have, I want to let you know, everybody, that Radio Free Brooklyn is a 501c3 nonprofit organization whose mission is to provide free and open platform to our community and promote media literacy, education, free expression, and public art. 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So that's exciting for those of you that do that. Congratulations. You can also follow Fascination Beat on Instagram. It's just at Fascination Beat. Yep, just Instagram at Fascination Beat. I'm at Jay Kelly. You can follow along, follow me, follow the show, and you can connect with us there if you want to be a guest on the show. We haven't had a guest on in a while because I'm, you know, we've talked about this, but your boy's busy. I can't be sitting and prepping for this. I book a whole nother web series. I hope I book a whole podcast network. And I manage 7 bands. I'm busy. It's hard enough to get here to do the show. But I like it. So I'm going to keep doing it. We'll listen to music together. But anyway, if you want to be on the show, email. You want me to play your music on the show. You want to promote some. You want me to promote a concert you're doing. Whatever. Reach out. I don't know. Follow. Just follow. You know? But I'm on there. All the things that we do is on there. And yeah. How exciting is that? Great. Cool. Wonderful. 5.5 minutes left. 5.5 minutes left. 2 short songs. Oh my God. This is the shortest one I have on there. This is Show Me the Body, Dance in the USA.

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Howdy, howdy, y'all. And welcome to episode 80 of Soulful Soiree here on Radio Free Brooklyn, where every Thursday we combine the healing powers of a close friend, making you dinner or making you a playlist, so we can explore a unique range of nourishing tunes. I'm your host, Jamie, and I hope this next hour can be time for both of us to relax, slow down, and shake off the day thus far, and properly transition from daytime to nighttime. So I implore you all to think of something you could do over the next hour to help you ease into the evening. If you're at home, maybe you light a candle or you put away the laundry that's been staring at you. Feel free to dance to the music to physically shake off the day. Or if you are still at work, you can drop your shoulders, do some neck circles, stop clenching your glutes, all those good things. Because this time is for you. So I'd love it if you took a moment for yourself by doing a little guided meditation with me. So find a comfortable and quiet space where you can sit up or lie down. Or if you're commuting home, just sit up a little straighter and just be aware of your body. And take a deep breath in, feeling the air fill your lungs, and hold it for a moment and then gently release it. And you can repeat this a few more times, making your exhales longer than your inhales, helping you settle deeper into relaxation. And as the music hums softly in the background, bring your attention to where your body makes contact with the surface beneath you. And we'll begin at the top of the head, gently moving down, soothing melody. So take a moment to feel the crown of your head. Bring your focus to your forehead. Is it smooth? Is it tense? Let any tightness unravel. And shift your attention to your eyes and let them rest, heavy and soft. Your cheeks, your jaws, your lips, and the inside of your mouth, your teeth. Your ears and the back of your head. Just take a couple seconds to rescan that head area. 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Now you can move your focus to your arms. 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And take a couple seconds to rescan this area from your neck down to your stomach. 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
your hamstrings, your thighs, your inner thighs, pelvis, the front of the knee, the back of the knee, the shins and the calves. 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And now take a moment to feel your whole body as one, connected, grounded, vibrating. Long, deep breath in, the biggest, deepest breath you've taken all day. And you can let it out with a big sigh. And when you're ready, you can open your eyes if you have them closed. Bring your awareness back to the room. Perhaps take a stretch and really savor this moment of peace and thank yourself for taking that time for yourself. And as you carry this tranquility forward, remember the magic of soulful soirees, the healing power of music, connection, and nourishment, always there for you like a warm light on a Thursday night. Wow, that timing was perfect. Hello, everyone. We're going to have some Green Eyes by Erykah Badu in the background while I catch us up. Shout out to some of the folks that I know are tuned in. We got my friend Liz. My mom just said that she's with my cousin Susie and my aunts, Auntie Annie and Auntie Alice. So, hey, guys. I also know my friend Kamal is tuned in. So we got a good... Oh, Colin Gill and Charlie Volton just entered the chat too. Wow, we got quite a squad today. I hope y'all enjoyed this jagoff needed it bad. I'm dead. We started off with Nights on Broadway by Candy Staton. That one is from 1977. That's actually the cover of a Bee Gees song. And we're starting off with Green Eyes by Erykah Badu off of Mama's Gun. And this one is a lot about the heartbreak between her and Andre 3000. So with that lens, soak it all in. We got a little like Billie Holiday intro, and then it kind of picks up and evolves into its own way. So I'll let y'all enjoy this. It is 70 degrees here in Brooklyn. The windows are open. I did not want to walk into the studio. I was literally like standing there in the sun, but I'm here to deliver the tunes. So enjoy Miss Erykah Badu. Bye, y'all.

Howdy, howdy, y'all. You are listening to Soulful Soiree here on Radio Free Brooklyn. I feel so bad and abrupt for interrupting that beautiful James Blake song. I wish I could just continue to play the album and let y'all float away. Shout out to James Blake. That was a fully self-released album. Blends a lot of experimental electronic textures. I think the songwriting's really beautiful. It's very warm and there's a lot of emotional depth, and I hope y'all felt that too. He's actually going to be at Brooklyn Paramount May 29th and May 30th. I just got my ticket for May 29th. So very excited about that. Before that, we had Drive Alone. That was off a new album that my little brother Scott recommended to me. Spiral Staircases. That's Larry June, Currency, and The Alchemist. Pretty dangerous trio. And I really like the laid back, soulful soundscape. And I think that it really captures driving alone at night. And I'm always a sucker for anything that Alchemist is doing. Before that, we had Twilight by Anderson .Paak off of his 2019 album, Ventura. And you might have been able to tell it was produced by Pharrell. It definitely had like a Neptunes vibe to it. And then before that was Only When I'm Dreaming by Minnie Riperton with her 5-octave vocal range. Very, very dreamy track. And I really like the balance between the delicate orchestra matched with her roaring vocals. So those are all of my thoughts on these songs that I just played. Just got back from London. I was off last week. Had a very lovely time celebrating my bestie Clay's 30th, and he actually surprised me, which doesn't really make sense. And we got to see Lily Allen perform at the Palladium, her new album. And so that was definitely the highlight. So shout out to Lily Allen. She looked so hot live. She did just her new album all the way straight through in this like theatrical performance with really great set design. So I know her tour is just picking off and she'll be in the US at some point. So if you're a big Lily Allen fan, I highly recommend checking that one out. We're going to keep things moving. Next up is a song called Coach by Sex Week. Enjoy, and I'll check back in a little bit. Okay, bye.

You're listening to Soulful Soiree here on Radio Free Brooklyn. And we had that lovely soulful one. That was Take Your Time by Al Green, featuring Miss Corinne Bailey Ray off of his 2008 album, Lay It Down. I feel like that song is the essence of Soulful Soiree, so I hope y'all enjoyed it as much as I did. Before that, we had Keep a Friend by Dr. Dog. I played a song off of Grace Ives' new album. That one was called My Man's. Highly recommend checking out Girlfriend. And then the song that kicked off the set was Coach by Sex Week. They're currently on tour with The Fuckers, and they will be at Irving Plaza April 24th with Eliza McLam, I just learned, who's also one of my favorite podcasters. Like, her range is kind of crazy that she can, yeah, her creative output, should definitely look into it. To close out, we're going to have a live song by Richie Havens called I Can't Make It Anymore. But that is all for today, folks. Wrapping things up. Hopefully, if you're in Brooklyn, you are outside listening to this, or you have plans to go outside. And as always, wishing you peace, love, and soul.

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2: 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I would like to tell you why you should continue to listen to Radio Free Brooklyn, but I don't really have reasons. 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

0: That was Native Son with I Need Nothing. And I should say, hello, hello, hello. I think that's the traditional introduction for this show. You are listening to Punkish on Radio Free Brooklyn, not with Hannah Hecht. As you may have noticed, regular keen-eared listeners will have identified that this is not Hannah. I am David Rogers. I am standing in for Hannah whilst she takes a very well-earned break. For some reason, she has trusted me with the keys to her show, so I will try and drive it carefully and return it in more or less the same condition in which she left it with me. But this is very exciting for me. As some of you may know, my regular show, 11 a.m. on Monday mornings on Radio Free Brooklyn, is down in Albion, where I bring to you the very best new and emerging artists from the UK and Ireland. And this gives me a chance to do something a bit different, because what I can't play on my show, as much as I'd love to, is the music that I mostly listen to and go out and see around Brooklyn and across New York City, which is New York music, Brooklyn music. Because this station is what Brooklyn sounds like. As much as that sound is very varied, I'm very excited to play music like the track I opened with by Native Son. And I'm even more excited because in the studio here with me is half of Native Son. Hello.
1: Good evening, David.
2: Hello.
0: Just for the listeners, would you like to introduce yourselves?
1: Yeah, my name is Danny Gomez, and I sing and play guitar in Native Son.
2: My name is Atle Reja, but I go by Rex.
0: Rex, Danny, it's an absolute
1: and he
0: pleasure.
1: Plays guitar.
2: And I play guitar.
0: And you play guitar.
1: It's we all play guitar.
0: It's a New York guitar band. That's what we're known for. It's such a privilege to have you in the studio. Thank you so much for coming in. I've been wanting to hang out with you guys for a long time. Danny, you and I first met, I think, at a party a while back.
1: Mm-hmm. We've hung out in different circumstances.
0: In different circumstances, in different places. That's what this city does to us.
1: Yeah.
0: But tell me, this is my excuse also to play dumb about the bands and the music in New York, because I'm fairly new here. Mm. Tell me about Native Son.
1: So the project started a few years ago. I had started it with some songs that I, you know, had been working on. I was going up and down all the streets of New York, and for years never had really tried to do music or any of that. And came a point in time, and I felt I had the right material to be able to do what felt honest and sincere to kind of start my own project. Mm-hmm. And that was kind of the beginning of the band. And it was kind of a first, you know, all these, songs and show, we played a couple shows, and then that kind of, in that old school fashion way led to getting asked to play another one and another one. And the band was really started kind of in that live format until the pandemic hit. And that's, I feel like, really when we became Native Son, what we are. And kind of around that period, released our EP that then led to us writing this debut record that recently came out, and our introduction to the world at large in that way.
0: We will come back to your debut LP, which came out last year on Todo Records. We've already played one track from it. We'll play at least one more. One question before we go into the next track on my carefully curated New York special. The name Native Son, where did it come from?
1: That's funny. That it's kind of a mix of a few things, but I'd been reading a lot of James Baldwin around that time. Okay. And also reading kind of his, you know,
0: Notes of a Native Son.
1: Exactly. Essays. And, you know, I'm an immigrant myself, have, you know, 3/4 of the band are immigrants. Rex is an immigrant as well. I kind of wanted something that signified parts of human aspect that do not create division. And I feel like the sun is something that we all share. And it doesn't matter who you are, where you're from, you know, it's the same sun to me as it is to you.
0: That's beautiful. And for any listeners,
1: also, I was listening to a lot of Doors, so there was definitely some of that kind of wordplay coming into it. All felt right on a Blue Sunday kind of.
0: Reading James Baldwin and listening to the Doors. That sounds like a wonderful afternoon. Time well spent. And for anyone desperately Googling the name, I think your son spelled S-U-N.
1: S-U-N,
0: as I
1: yeah.
0: recall James Baldwin is S-O-N.
1: Yes.
0: Yeah. So,
1: would have been too obvious that way.
0: Yeah. Okay. And I see, Danny, you're also wearing a Lou Reed t-shirt. We will come on to, if we can.
1: Had to go with the theme, you know.
0: Had to go with the theme, yeah. the heritage of New York and what that means to everyone. But speaking of heritage, this might be the oldest track I play on this evening's show because it's all of like 3 years old. Mm. But this is a, and all of
1: it's
0: these.
1: It's an eternity nowadays, right?
0: It really is. Things are moving so quickly. But all of these bands are ones that I've seen, come across, in some places met, that I finally got the excuse to play. So, and I'm sure you've heard of and know these people. This is Mary Shelley with Bourgeois de Ville.

0: That was Mary Shelley with Bourgeois de Ville. And I'd say, alongside Native Son, they are one of the mainstays of New York's indie scene, but there are many, many others I want to cover as much of as we can today. Do you know Mary Shelley?
1: Yeah. No, we definitely pitch shows together. I was just saying, I randomly did a thing with Jackson, the singer, like 2 weeks ago, our friend Ben from Bodega, another fantastic band that I think we'll get to on this.
0: We might have time to sneak in a bit of Bodega.
1: He's been making this movie, and Jackson and I got to kind of be in this weird rock and roll Hamlet daydream scene. I was Claudius in the back. Shout out to good old Mr. William Shakespeare and Claudius.
0: And indeed, Mary Shelley. So they're on Casa Gogol. They're on Eugene Bunt's label, I think. And one thing, so I'm, as you know, relatively recent to New York, so have been navigating my way around the various music scenes here. And it's those, what really fascinates me are those points of connection, those kind of those people, those places, those venues where everything comes together. What's your experience of being a part of that world in New York?
1: I think a lot of the things that you touched on are those pillars of community and stuff that brings people together. But it really is interesting that without it being forced, it plays out in that way organically. Mm-hmm. You know, some of these cliches actually are that for a reason. And, you know, when I look back on it more as you know, all these

0: But recently, you really feel something in New York that's kind of bustling there. And that can't be explained between all the people that are serendipitously around each other. And
1: what does that look like? What does that feel like, that vibe?
2: I mean,
0: what does it feel like, Rex?
2: I don't know. It's very electric, honestly. I feel like I've been having a lot of conversations with people, whether it's like musicians or artists or photographers or what have you. Everyone, especially right now in the past summer and into the fall, I'm sure, have been working on just such amazing things.
1: Yeah.
2: And I feel like we're going to reflexively look back at this current juncture in New York and kind of feel like how we felt about different time periods mm-hmm. across the spectrum musically or otherwise, you know?
0: I think things are shit, and because of that, it's creating and inspiring a lot of stuff.
1: History teaches us whenever things are shit economically, politically, then music reacts and responds.
0: Yeah.
1: It's the ultimate countercultural counterweight. Yeah. And whilst I'm doing this show, my speciality, I guess, is the UK and Irish music scenes, where I'd say we're seeing exactly the same thing there. There's a kind of a juncture or a tipping point that's been reached at the moment, and it's giving birth to so much creativity and variety that I haven't seen in a long time.
0: Just by opening up a little crack, you know.
1: Yeah,
0: like,
1: exactly.
0: That's what Leonard Cohen says, right? Like,
1: how the light gets
0: that's
1: through.
0: That's how the lights get through. Exactly. Yeah, exactly. Yeah. We're on the same page, David.
1: We are on the same page, Danny. And Leonard Cohen, Lou Reed, being a guitar band in New York, what does New York's music heritage mean to you?
0: I think endless possibilities, while still having a sense of identity of, I think I've always been attracted to the music that kind of is bred in New York, because there is a sincerity and a no BS kind of attitude that I feel other parts of America sometimes I don't feel as inspired by, not to talk bad about other parts of America. I don't know. I think a lot of those ideas of melting pot, you know, as we were saying, it's like, you know, we're immigrants, we're people coming from all different kind of places. It is one of the only places, even though as tough as it is to live, that provides some sort of opening for you to try to go chase that, whatever that means.
2: Yeah. I've always held the contention that New York is for everyone. Mm-hmm. You know, even though I've lived here practically my whole life, this city was built on all types of immigrants, you know, like, whether you're coming here for work or otherwise. And it's for everyone to come here. That this city means everything to everyone who gives a part of themselves to it. So,
0: and we're very proud to be from here. I think, you know, and that lineage that you said is, I was yesterday watching this kind of talk analysis thing, just kind of nerdy crap about the New York Dolls, but just even how, like, you know, it's that microscopic moment in Mercer impacted, you know, England in such a way that then bounces back to America, and then back and forth this conversation that is happening. And then you get to even Johnny Marr by that point. It's like, it'd be this whole new wave of decade after decade that some of these acts that weren't very popularly known, say at the time, kind of their legacy and influence is bigger than it would have had they been popular in that time period.
1: So that really is interesting for me, just the kind of bleeding between the UK and the US, but particularly New York and London or the north of England, those kind of two musical centres. What does, if I might selfishly ask, what does the UK music scene, if anything, mean to you?
0: I mean, I'd say a whole of a lot as well.
2: Yeah, I mean, some of my favourite bands are from the UK. Past and present.
0: I honestly feel like I fell in love with English bands is probably before American bands. I think I grew up in South America until I was 7. I feel like we were almost fed English rock and roll before American rock and roll. So I feel like a lot of that kind of was deep rooted from my first interest in music.
1: And interestingly, when I listen to your music, I at least can hear some of those influences going through the track that we opened with, I Need Nothing.
0: Yeah.
1: There are people sitting in the UK listening to that who will think, that sounds a lot like the Stone Roses, who didn't really break in the US.
0: Right.
1: But is one of the most influential bands still today in the UK.
0: And whose influence continues to grow, right?
1: Huge, yeah.
0: You know?
1: Yeah.
0: It's like, even younger kids, it's so interesting seeing new generations picking up these bands, and now it's

0: even like with the whole Oasis thing, right? It's like now it's, you know, it's so godlike, and but it doesn't end, and it's only going to continue to grow, and new kids are going to get into that band and never stop getting into that band.
1: Yeah, no, it's I really love just the influences going back and forth. I'd like to think there's a little bit of competition involved there as well.
2: Friendly competition.
1: Between our, friendly competition between our respective countries and their music scenes. But let's play some more music and then come back for some more chat. This is probably one of the newest tracks I'll play today. This is the, I think, debut album from New York's Diary, who are on K9 Records. And this track is Keep Coming.

0: say that's another track where I at least can hear the UK influences coming through. That was Keep Coming Up on the brand spanking new debut album from Diary on Canine Records. And if you like that, you should get yourselves along to Union Pool on the 12th of September, where there is an album launch party and you can see the band play. And Danny Rex, we were just talking, agreeing strongly that Union Pool is one of our favourite venues. But one thing that struck me here in New York is just the amount and variety of historic music venues, live music venues.
1: No, totally.
0: Where do you like to play?
1: That's a great question. I mean, like, as you said, I feel like, it's hard, but slowly some of these entities that have been here for a while that barely holding on, fight through for the culture every day. I mean, places like Baby's All Right, yeah. Bowery Ballroom, and kind of the newer stuff like Nightclub 101, I feel, has done a great job, mm-hmm. Really showcasing some of the best acts in the city. And then places that are gone, I feel like, we're not too far from, I remember some of my first shows being 17, like sneaking into Shea Stadium, mm-hmm. and places like that, that I feel like bringing what you were saying about like the UK, I'll never forget being 17 and like sneaking in to see Palma Violets, if you remember that
0: band.
1: Oh,
0: yeah.
1: And like acts like that they were bringing over to these venues that were accessible to, people of all ages, and getting to experience that was really inspiring to then leading us to form a band and, things like that.
0: Oh, I love those moments, the moments when something just clicks. And having a really strong base of live music venues, as you were saying earlier, it's so important to make those connections, to meet your potential future bandmates, future collaborators. And one thing that has struck me about New York compared to London, and I don't know how much this is appreciated here, is just how condensed the scene is. Because, you've got kind of a bit of the west of Brooklyn and a bit of the bottom right-hand corner of Manhattan where you get the biggest concentration of venues. And we can walk from one side to the other in less than an hour. Whereas in London, when you're talking like the Windmill in Brixton to the Shacklewell Arms is almost an hour and a half on public transportation.
1: Right. I remember we were in Whitechapel, right?
0: Yep.
1: We played at the George Tavern. It's a whole other side, right?
0: Not on particularly good transport connections to get
1: I found that interesting about the... It is true what you're saying. It really is concentrated here in an area, and it almost feels like a lot of the history of New York has kind of done that, right? Where it I feel like people pushed out and kind of resort to certain areas of the times that allow people to be able to, go for these artistic endeavors.
2: Yeah. I mean, like, think of, like, the 70s, the Bowery scene. Yeah. CBGBs, like Television, Patti Smith. Mm-hmm. Everything was like centralized to Midtown, like Max's Kansas City.
0: Yeah.
2: And then they were like, we need more space. We need more freedom. So artists were setting up in lofts in Chelsea, which was like Penny's falling apart. Mm-hmm. And the whole scene generated downtown. And now...
1: I just have a theory that's just been constantly just getting pushed down and down to Wyndham by the water.
0: Yeah.
1: Because then even like the mid-2000s, right? That's when it starts coming to Williamsburg. And then 2010s, it kind of like... Bushwick thing is kind of starting, but now we're in Ridgewood. And then we'll all end up in Rockaway with Patti Smith.
0: Well, there are worse places to end up and certainly worse people to end up with.
1: True.
0: But one thing, I mean, talking about music venues, one thing that New York and London, and indeed for that matter, Manchester and Leeds and other cities have in common, it's a really tough environment out there for live music venues. And it's always sad to see one go. I'm sure you know and have maybe played at Our Wicked Lady, which was about a year ago now.
1: Some of our first shows. Definitely,
0: I mean, it was probably one of the first venues I went to in New York, and you could just feel in that place the buzz around it.
1: Mm-hmm. Yeah.
0: There's always something happening. But what I like, and this is, I think it was maybe the people behind Our Wicked Lady, you can't step away from music forever. So they also run a Battle of the Bands here in Brooklyn. And the next track is, I think, the reigning champions of this year's Battle of the Bands. This is Talon, who, and I was fortunate enough to be asked to be one of the judges, and I'm delighted to say I voted for Talon in both rounds that I adjudicated.
1: It's been said, out. People.
0: this, and they are fantastic. This is Talon with Bracelets.

0: That was Talon with Bracelets from their Codes album. I am joined in the studio by Danny and Rex from Native Son. If you've just tuned in, then you've missed so much. You might as well stop listening now and just wait and listen to it on replay because, frankly, I mean, you might have missed the best bits. It could be downhill from here. I don't know. What do you think?
1: No, we got to keep our spirits up.
0: Got to keep our spirits up. Exactly. We've just opened a couple of cans of beer.
2: It's a marathon. So that you know.
1: Not a sprint.
2: If we've learned anything.
0: Speaking of marathons, what's your touring schedule look like over the last few years?
2: You know, I feel like the past year or so since we released the debut record, I feel like it's been really dedicated to going out and play that. Got us, you know, to be able to explore and play new territories we'd never gotten to go. You know, is what we were saying. We got to go to the UK and Europe for the first time. Mm-hmm. And that was really, kind of life-affirming, playing live music out there in the sense of so much appreciation for live music that sometimes, you know, not New York, but other places of the U.S., you don't really feel.
0: What were your favorite memories of touring in the U.K. and Europe?
2: We got to play the George Tavern in London, which...
0: such a classic venue.
2: Yeah, I really love that place, and it was interesting to feel kind of the history and the vibe, and there's a reason why those institutions are still around. Mm-hmm. And... getting to go to Manchester was a big deal, I think, because, you know, the whole lineage of music, and that was a lot of fun getting to experience all the BB6 dads out there.
0: You don't have your picture taken outside the Salford Lads Club?
2: No, we didn't have time for the... Uh-huh. No. It was very rainy, and we were late to soundcheck. but no, I that was my first time in the UK, so it was, very, very exciting to just be able to experience it all, and so much of the reason why we do things and where they come from, being from there.
0: Yeah.
2: Inspiration. France was a lot of fun as well, I would say.
0: And how, for you, having played a lot around here in the US, how do UK and European audiences compare to the US audiences?
2: I think they're very, very attentive, and also no inhibition, which I enjoyed. I always go back. We played this show in this medieval town of like population 400, and nowhere France. When we got there, once we saw what the population was, we were a little frightened of how many people were going to be at the actual show.
0: Uh-huh.
2: But once the nighttime comes around, you know, next thing you know, there was a packed room, and it made sense why that was the spot where bands would go play in this small town. And just as soon as the music started, people, you know, their grandmas that looked like Martin Rev started mosh pitting, and with spikes on their shoulders and leather jackets. And there was really, yeah, I don't think I'm allowed to curse, so I don't know what to say. But there was a very nonchalant, no cares attitude that I really enjoyed about people out there.
0: And sorry, Rex.
1: No, I also think the culture in Europe for the arts and culture is maybe slightly different for how it is in America.
0: Mm-hmm.
1: I think maybe in New York you can say like there's definitely a sense. In the rest of the country, it's kind of very different. But I feel like in Europe there's definitely a storied history of caring for the arts and making a point to go see live music.
2: Yeah, that really was nice to see the least that governments can do for their people. But it was refreshing to see, you know, like being in places like Germany or, you know, as we were saying, France, where the arts, you know, the government are providing grants to all these bookers and venue owners, and there is an incentive for good art to be brought to people, and there is a demand for it from the public that wants to see these things. And it just makes you even more mad how things... Once we got back to in the UK, funny enough, it became just like the US again. So I know where we learned it from.
0: Yeah, the UK. I mean, it's done. It's...
2: I was like, here's your two drink tickets.
0: That's a difference I hear a lot on the difference between UK and mainland Europe music festivals in the UK, you get your two drink tickets and you have to pitch your own tent. You go to a festival in France and they will have a hairdresser, a stylist. They'll have a massage, free cigarettes, all
2: cheese, wine.
0: Free. Cheese and wine. Sounds amazing.
2: Had some Coco Vaughn at one spot. I was like, well, we're back in Leeds. Here's the two drink tickets, you know.
1: Start missing.
2: But we're like, hey, that's what we're used to. So,
0: well, exactly. Let's do some more music. And I'm getting, as I said, to play some of my favorite bands and favorite tracks that I've discovered here, including this by Two Man Giant Squid. This is I Was a DJ.

0: 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We are a community-based listener-supported radio station. We are here just for you, the listener. So if you like what you're hearing on this show, and this show is called Punkish, it's normally presented by somebody called Hannah Hecht, who, Hannah, if you're listening, I hope I'm doing all right. Thank you for trusting me with your show. But if you do like what you're hearing on this or indeed any other show, then do please go over to radiofreebrooklyn.org/donate, where every cent, any penny, farthing or fennec you contribute will be very gratefully received. I am standing in for Hannah on Punkish, and I am delighted to have in the studio Danny and Rex from Brooklyn's own Native Son. Rex, Danny, we were just talking about the pandemic. It seems like a distant memory to many of us now, but you mentioned, Danny, earlier on that sort of the band started just before, but that was sort of quite a critical juncture in the band's evolution. What did it mean for you creatively?
1: I think first off, besides the creative part of it, I think it was really the moment that kind of we became a band, in the sense that, you know, we all took that moment to kind of look within ourselves and discuss with each other if this is what we were going to do. And it was like, if we were going to do this, we were going to go all in. And I think it really inspired that kind of leap of faith that then turned into, as you said, the creative moments. A lot of basically our whole record was written coming out of that, but I would say that kind of period prepared us in the way that we write as a band, and the direction we wanted to go in musically, and just growth and having, you know, it's such a weird seismic moment that we'll always reflect on, that by being so alone with ourselves, it really created an outward change in perspective towards life. It's interesting how isolation can do that.
0: I've heard that so many times from bands I speak to from the UK and Ireland. It was a period, I mean, for all of its tragedy, and let's not minimize that. Yeah. But it was a time of, I think I've heard it described numerous times as creative churn. And the sort of the typical story I hear, and I'd be interested to know how this compares to yours and bands around here that you know, is you've just met your first bandmates, you've just formed your first band, you're holding down your multiple part-time jobs to pay the bills so you can, you know, pay for rehearsal space. And then this crazy global pandemic hit. And the situation in the UK, I know, was slightly different, because where people weren't able to go into work, in many cases, they were paid under a government scheme to stay at home. So at that stage, they were maybe living in their parents' spare bedroom. They were rehearsing with their band in their parents' garage. They had time, as you described.
1: Yeah.
0: They also had resources, and they had, through, you know, streaming services online, access to the entire catalogue of the history of world music, and a really low-cost production software on their laptop. And so many bands, the story's the same, which is this happened, and they came out of it a very different band, a very different sound from how they went into it, because they had that time and resource and other things.
1: Yeah. Totally. I think we didn't have the fortune of being able to live at home, and you know, coming from very working class background, still had to pay all our rent. So a lot of the money that, if there was government subsidies, were going to that, unfortunately. Yeah. So there wasn't as but I think that big sacrifice kind of fueled the hunger of wanting to dedicate a life to music, but not only that, kind of unlocking different doors of where that creativity could go and different ways to think about it. I know, kind of as you were going, I a big thing that strikes me now that I think about it is that it also, coming out of it, led to more of, I think, a real community kind of being created. I think after the pandemic, I felt more actual genuine community between artists and musicians, and kind of understanding that there was before.
0: Yeah.
1: Felt like it was much more competitive kind of before going into the pandemic. And once it all gets stripped away and taken away from you, I think people realized, like, oh, shoot, you know, like, this is what life can be like if shows aren't around till in 2 years in a fall.
0: We look at what we could have lost and yeah. we treasure what we have. Is that how it feels now to be a performing band in New York? Is it
1: I would say
0: cooperative,
1: so.
0: I would supportive agree. Environment?
1: Yeah, I think there's no reason to not root for your neighbor. And it's like, you know, New York as a whole wins if everybody is creating art that's meaningful and being put out into the world.
2: Yeah, and you put each other on as well, you know. I go see shows all the time, mm-hmm. friends or otherwise, locals in New York, because mm-hmm. just so much amazing music happening here.
1: And I feel like our friends as bands, we really met kind of coming out of that, or the community of people that we started playing shows with and things like that, and the people that are our friends still to this day. I remember kind of coming around out of that time, we were sharing a practice space with Geese, kind of like, when they started, you know, like 17, 18. And it's funny, like, you know, seeing all the things that, you know, they've done to this day and being like, oh, wow, like that came out of that hunkering down in that time period of being like, all we have is music. So.
0: We may come back to Geese, but speaking of our friends and neighbors, and I promise you, I would try my best to play Bodega. This is their new single. Thank you for putting me onto this. This is Literary World by Bodega.

0: that was the latest single from Brooklyn's own. They are Brooklyn, aren't they? Yeah, yes, Brooklyn's sir. Own Bodega, who I did have the pleasure once of seeing in the UK. And Danny, you were just saying, and this comes back to the point about those, you know, interconnecting lines in local music scenes, whether it's Bodega, whether it's Geese, and so many others, how, and whatever the reasons, there's a real sense now of community and mutual support. What do you think that means for the next few years? What are we going to see in New York in the next few years?
1: What do you think, Rex?
2: I feel like we're definitely going to see an absolute explosion in the next year or two, at the very least. There's just so many amazing bands happening right now, and already like maybe on the touring stage, but also even locally. I personally feel like, you know, like it's not a competition in the slightest. It all in this together, you know, like Three Musketeers. You have to be able to like reflexively look at, you know, where your art comes from and where someone else's comes from. And there's a whole like swath, you know, the limit does not exist to what you can find in New York. And I think that's the crowning jewel of why people decide to come here from all walks of life.
0: But it is the ultimate melting pot. Danny, Rex, it's been an absolute pleasure. Thank you so much.
1: Thank you, David.
0: We're going to close out with another one of your tracks from your new album, Concrete Language. And I hope to see you in here again soon.
1: Thanks, down in Albion from Brooklyn.
0: This is All I Can See by Native Son. Thank you. Thank you, Hannah. See you soon.

0: Today, I'm at Testo Northern Italian Restaurant on the corner of Scholes and Leonard Street, where owners and managers Max and Dominic first opened the restaurant's doors in 2012.
1: Max knows more about it because he's actually Italian.
2: What's your favorite dish here?
1: Mine is tortelli with butternut squash and truffle olive oil.
3: Tagliatelle with bolognese ragù.
0: Ever since, Testo has been a reliable cornerstone in this Williamsburg neighborhood, offering homemade pastas and other Italian fare in a cozy corner setting.
2: My Brooklyn.
1: He came together with another partners of ours, and we took a look, and we fell in love with the place, and we decided to open a Testo.
2: How are things going right now with everything that's going on? I see you guys have a really nice outdoor setup. This is great.
1: Thank you for that. We're waiting. We're in survival mode. Mm-hmm. But people are still coming. A lot of regulars still show up, you know.
2: And you guys have takeout, right?
1: All the time.
2: All the time?
1: Takeout is our main bread, I suppose, yeah.
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6: Hey, what's up? It's your girl, Alva from the ATL, and it's the first show of 2023. I hope everyone had a really good New Year's Eve, and Happy New Year, people. Happy New Year. All right, so tonight, obviously, we're going to talk about some great shows that are happening. Not a lot happening this week. I think people are still hungover and recovering. I know that I am, but there is some fire shit happening this week. Tonight, we're going to hear some Dixon. We're going to hear some Macioplex, Ali Love, some Ash Lauren and Dam Swindle, some Joseph Geyser, the AM, Chris Lake, Stefan Ringer, and a couple of others I'm going to sneak in there. So let's get this party, let's get this shit on, let's get it started, all right? And we're going to start this off with some Dam Swindle, Lauren's Road, and this is the Ash Lauren mix, all right? And this is High Life.

Yes. So this is Vibe Architects here on Radio Free Brooklyn. I had to adjust my microphone. I felt like I was sucking a dick at a bad angle. You know, it's just like, you still want to make it good, but, you know, it's a little uncomfortable. So the microphone is a little bit more in my mouth at a much better angle. And yeah. So yeah. How was your week? You know, hopefully y'all had a really good weekend, and I have some great shows that are happening this week. I'm really excited to tell you about those. And yeah, some new people are listening, I hope. So what's up, y'all? You know, I'm still having fun here. This is my creative outlet, something that I really look forward to every week. My ass, I am late for everything. Okay, let me just say that. I'm late for dinner. I'm late to meet people. I'm late for shows. But one thing I have never been late to has been here. Yeah, I like dance with y'all. It's a full ass party in here. Like, y'all really should see it. I might like videotape. I might like record myself in here because it's like a full on party. I'm dancing with myself. When the guests are here, we're dancing. Shit's fucking fun. All right. So, if you haven't downloaded the app, you know what you can do. Go to radiofreebrooklyn.org. And download us. Take us everywhere with you. Take us to work when your coworkers get on your damn nerves. Just say, hold on one second. All right. To whom it may concern. And then you just, you know, yeah, play us. And if you didn't hear the show before me, I hope Pauline, you know, Pauline's on Bumble, Tinder. She's on Farmer. Honey, she's on everything. And so I'm waiting for the matchmaker show for the show that comes on before me. All right. So, that was High Life featuring Lorenz Rhodes. That was the Ash Lauren remix, and Ash Lauren and Stefan Ringer, they're going to be at Public Records tomorrow. I'm so excited for that show. Those are the homies. So obviously I'll be playing some of them tonight. What's up, y'all? And, that's going to be a fire show. And then, Tamer. Black Market Music, they're at Public Records tonight. So if you're looking for something to do, I'm going to get you hype. All right. I'm hopefully going to make you want to say, you know what? Fuck this. It's Thursday. All right. Make it a Thursday run day. When it's Thursday, Friday, Saturday, and all of a sudden it's Sunday. You're like, what the hell happened? All right. So start your night tonight. Go to Public Records. Go support Tamer. That's going to be a fucking fire show too. So let's get into the next track. We're going to listen to, we're going to listen to some Dixon. All right. So, you know, I was telling you about some shows last weekend. I did get to go see Soul Clap. It was a busy night. So that show at Good Room was amazing. You know, I feel like I'm the third member of Soul Clap. Like, I feel like I'm the third City Girls. Okay. It's JT, Young Miami, and me. And then it's, Lonely C, Eli, and me. That's how I feel, but you know. But that show was amazing. And then I went to go and see Ame and Dixon, as well, that tech support party. That was fucking insane as well. So let's get into Everything You've Done Before, a little Manola Tough featuring Dixon. And yeah, get your ass up and dance.

together all the time. So she's been in New York for a while. And it was really fun to meet up and just get lost in the damn music. Get lost in the speaker. It was fucking fun. So what's up, girl? All right. And so let me tell you, all right, if you didn't get what you wanted for the holidays, that's okay. You know, just send a little note to your loved ones or your enemies or your frenemies and say, you know what you can get me is a donation to Radio Free Brooklyn. Ha, huh? You didn't know where I was going with that, did you? 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You know why? Because we are listener supported. And you all have crazy ass folks like me. And you have Pauline, you know, who is on Tinder and Bumble and her show and that show ahead of mine and the one after mine. And then like all of the shows are incredible. So we're listener supported. All right. 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It's we're 501c3. So yes, you know, if you do your taxes, we are good for your taxes. And you can do what I do. All right. I go to Amazon. I put us in as one of the Amazon Smile programs. All right. 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The other one was .org. This one is .com. All right. /Amazon and then register RFB as your Amazon Smile. Yeah, is Amazon Smile charity. All right, so let's keep this shit going, and hopefully y'all are feeling inspired to go out. There are some great things happening. So we could talk about some of those. You know what I'm really excited about, and let's just kind of go through them. All right, so I told you we have Tamer tonight and a part of Black Market Music. What's up, Tamer? At Public Records, that's tonight. We have Ash Lauren and Stefan Ringer at Public Records tomorrow. Ooh, Ariel. What's up, Ari? Ari is on January 7th at Brooklyn Monarch. All right. Now, if you like it dark, and we're getting a little dark with the music tonight because, you know, that's just kind of the mood that I'm in. You know, it's kind of gray here tonight. It's cold, but it's not cold. The weather is like a mind fuck. I come out with a coat. I feel like I'm hot as hell right now. I really want to take off my sweater and pull my titties out in the studio, honestly, because it's that hot. But so it's going to get a little dark, the music tonight. So what's up, Ariel? That's January 7th at Brooklyn Monarch. And then House of Yes, 7th anniversary, is also Friday, January 6th. Okay, with Eli Escobar. And who else? Ooh, we have Lee Foss coming on January 20th at Nebula. And then Marcellus Pittman. Ooh, and DJ Wawa on the 15th at Public Records. So that's what's happening this week. Not a lot. I feel like a lot of people are still hungover and recovering. I know that I am. And so, you know, when that happens, you just, you know, take another shot. You just keep that shit going. And that's what I'm doing. Hence the rambling. I'm going to turn to Oprah tonight because that's what happens. All right. So let's keep the music going. Let's play. Let's get into a little Ali Love with the little Macioplex. And, yeah, this is Emperor.

Little Emperor. All right, the Maceo plus Laz Disco remix. That was Ali Love featuring Kali. All right. Like that track. I like the drops in that track. You know what? I never say this, but you know what? You can follow me. You want to find me? You want to see who is this girl and what does she look like and what the hell is she up to normally? You can follow me on Insta. All right. That is ATL Goddess. That's really it. And then also my SoundCloud is Atlanta Techno Goddess. Atlanta. That's how you say it. Atlanta Techno Goddess. That's my SoundCloud. So yeah, you know, let's be friends outside of here. And I'm really proud that I'm making the leaderboard. Can't believe it. I'm going to start putting more effort. I need to build out social for Vibe Architects because, yeah, you know, I'm having fun. All right, so let's get to it. Let's get into a little Ben Hixon, some Stefan Ringer. This is Tom Track 01, and you're listening to Vibe Architects here on Radio Free Brooklyn.

0: He was going in to see what all the ringing was about. I watched him.
1: I would have about to get him.

This all y'all? I want everybody here who can stand up. All right, I got news for y'all. Y'all free. Proclamation papers just come down to me. And they said y'all free.

That was a little Joseph, okay, Rutka. That bass is so hard, all right? That bass is just something about that bass in that track. So that was a little Joseph, Rutka. And before that, we had Ben Hixon, some Stefan Ringer. That was Tom Track 01. Yes, and again, you are listening to Vibe Architects here on Radio Free Brooklyn. It's your girl, Alva. What's up, Rachel? Studio manager Rachel, my girl. Hey, girl, hey. Making sure that I don't blow anything up or fuck anything up or, you know, fall asleep at the wheel, any of that stuff. And then my girl Rachel back in ATL. And what's up, Caroline? Yeah, what's up, y'all? What's up, Black? My sister Rhonda. Hey, girl. All right, so let's get with the music. We're going to get into some Geyser. I felt like playing something a little darker tonight because, you know, I do love my techno. I like it dark. I like it deep. I like it hard. And, yeah, so that was just kind of the mood I was in. The weather kind of inspired this. And it's just me in here today, so it's a bunch of rambling. And my friends... the music. All right, so let's get into some Geyser. This is Withdrawal, and you are listening to Radio Free Brooklyn.

Rawl from Geyser. And if you ever get a chance to catch Geyser, when I tell you that's a good time, I mean, I would probably still say probably one of the best shows I think I've ever seen has been Geyser. And yeah, so hopefully bring your ass to the States. People want to dance. All right, so don't forget to download, subscribe to our newsletter when you want to hear the latest and what's happening with hot new programming. We do have live events here too at RFB. So yeah, subscribe to the newsletter. That way you can stay in the know of what's happening here at Radio Free Brooklyn. And this is what Brooklyn sounds like. All right, so I don't have that much more time, so I'm going to shut the fuck up. All right. And I want to keep playing some music. So let me try to get through everything. Let's get into some collective Termstrasse. Okay. With Type Schwartz, Seth Troxler, and Ricardo Villalobos. Yes. This is Dead Room. Trust Dexter. It's as dark as it sounds.

Architects here on Radio Free Brooklyn. That was a little dusky, what I never knew, baby, from the Nobody Else EP. And yeah, thank you so much for rocking with me, for hanging out with me, for dancing with me, hopefully. All right. Thank you for another week, for welcoming me here. And yeah, for just vibing. And so we're going to get ready to close out the show. Again, I've told you there are some great things happening this weekend. If you ever go to any of the events and if you run into me, all right, just, you know, say what's up. Don't be afraid to say what's up. Say, hey, what's up? Are you that crazy girl from RFB? I'd be like, yeah, that's probably me. You know, so say hi, you know, say hello. Again, Public Records has a lot of just great stuff happening this weekend, along with House of Yes and their 7th anniversary with Eli Escobar. That's on tomorrow the 6th. And, oh, and then REL is happening at Brooklyn Monarch as well on the 7th. So lots of good stuff. All right. So this was fun. Thank y'all for being here. And yeah, so we're going to close out the show with the AM and Scan 7. This is a little shadow work, baby, the Scan 7 remix. This is from the EP Black Magic, and this is Black Girl Magic, all right, Black Girl Techno. And what's up to the AM, one of Detroit's finest, and she's doing her damn thing. She was here a couple of weeks ago as well, so I am more than happy to close out the show with the homie. All right, this is Shadow Work Scan 7 Remix. This is the AM, and you are listening to Radio Free Brooklyn on Vibe Architects. 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